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6: God says, I'll be merciful and your sins will I remember no more.
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0: Good afternoon and welcome to the Narrow Path radio broadcast. My name is Steve Gregg and we're live for an hour each weekday afternoon. And the reason we're live is so you can call in if you want to, if you have questions about the Bible or the Christian faith, or you've heard the host say something you don't think is quite right and you want to balance it or correct it, feel free to do that. The number to call is 844-484-5737. That's 844-484-5737. And I guess I should be announcing that we do have a Zoom meeting tomorrow night, as usual, on Wednesday nights. They're not every Wednesday, but the first Wednesday of every month. And so you can read about that on our website at thenarrowpath.com under announcements. It's at 7 p.m. Pacific time. You're welcome to join us for it if you want to, just to listen in or to participate, either one. And we do that once a month. So, again, you'll find the information about that at thenarrowpath.com under announcements. And that's the only announcement I need to make, I think, right now. So I'm going to go to the phone lines and talk to Timothy in Baltimore, Maryland. Hi, Timothy. Welcome to The Narrow Path. Thanks for calling.
1: Thank you, Steve. I appreciate it. I do have a question. I wanted some clarification. I was talking to a friend of mine, a Christian friend, who a Jewish person goes to his church, and I asked what the reason was he converted to Christianity. And then we started talking about that he said, well, it doesn't matter because all Jewish people will inherit the kingdom of God. And my response was, you know, John 14:6, no one comes to the Father mm-hmm. except through me, you know, Christ says. And he said, but in the scriptures it says that, you know, the Jews are God's chosen people. And I couldn't really explain what that meant, if it was like a covenant with Abraham, or I was wondering if you could clarify all that.
0: The Jews in the Old Testament, God chose them, but that doesn't mean he chose them to go to heaven. He chose them for a job. It's like if you hire somebody or you send somebody who's a messenger for you, they now have been chosen for that purpose. Will they do it? Well, you hope they will, but they might not. But there's no special privilege associated with it. It's like being picked for a football team in, you know, at PE class or something in junior high. You know, it means you're chosen to do something, to play on the team. But there, whatever privileges may or may not attach to it or would have to be worked out separately. Abraham was chosen, or his seed was chosen, to become the blessing to all nations. Now, there is no promise made specifically that he would go to heaven or hell or anything like that. There's no mention of salvation in the promises God made to Abraham. Only promises that his seed would bless all the nations, and his seed was Christ. So the Jewish people eventually came from Abraham, and they were the ones that God chose to bring the Messiah into the world, as he promised. So they were chosen to bring the Messiah into the world. Now, they were also expected, of course, to obey the Messiah when he comes, but some of them did and some didn't. The ones who did were saved. The ones who did not were not saved. And that's pretty much how it is with all people, Jews and Gentiles. You have to be basically, you have to obey Christ, you know. And in fact, Jesus said to the Jewish listeners in Matthew 5 and verse 20, I say to you that unless your righteousness exceeds the righteousness of the scribes and Pharisees, you will by no means enter the kingdom of heaven. So he said that all the Jews are going to be in the kingdom of heaven. Well, Jesus was talking to Jews. And he was saying that they have to be more righteous than the scribes and Pharisees, who were also Jews, or they'll by no means enter the kingdom of heaven. So Jesus certainly didn't agree with them on that, nor does anything in the New Testament. Frankly, either does the Old Testament, because the Old Testament doesn't promise heaven to anybody. There's no mention of heaven or people going to heaven when they die in the Old Testament. So, you know, the New Testament would be where you'd find the kingdom described. In fact, the term kingdom of God or kingdom of heaven comes from the New Testament. It's not found in the Old Testament. The idea of God having a kingdom is found in the Old Testament. But the expression kingdom of God or kingdom of heaven is only found in the New Testament. So he's it sounds like he's kind of confused about that. He's right that the Jews were chosen God chose them, and they fulfilled their mission almost unwillingly, because they, you know, not only did they bring the Messiah in the world, they tried to kill him. They tried to kill the prophets before that. But God used them for the thing that he chose them for. And then, of course, like I say, once the Messiah is here, it's up to every individual to decide whether they're going to be his followers or not. And most Jews decided not to, though many thousands did follow him, and they became what we call the church.
1: Okay. Thank you. That does definitely clarify that. Thank you for your time. Thank you.
0: All right. So did he say that he was not a Christian at all? He's just Jewish?
1: He said he converted to Christianity, and I asked why he did. And he basically said he thought that was an easier way because of the church. And he kind of described the church as, I interpret it as more of a name it and claim it kind of church.
0: In other words, there's no evidence that he's really converted, but he was attracted to an easier way that promised more health and wealth and that kind of thing. Yeah, that's too bad. You don't get saved by joining a church, or by desiring an easy way. Jesus said we have to count the cost if we're going to be his disciples, and this could be a rough way. So I think someone maybe needs to clarify to him. He's obviously confused on several points. All right. Yeah. Well, I appreciate your call, Tim.
1: Thank you very much.
0: What's that? All right. God bless you. Carrie from Fort Worth, Texas. Welcome to The Narrow Path.
2: Steve, I've got a couple questions concerning dispensationalism.
0: Mm-hmm.
2: I was talking with a friend, just kind of discussing, and he was talking about mainly the premillennial position of the dispensationalists, that there had to be a millennium because the prophecy in Jeremiah 31 was not completely fulfilled, and talking about where we don't need to teach our neighbor and we don't have to learn and things like that. He says,
0: I think it's lots of people read that wrongly. Let me read it, and then I'll tell you what they're saying wrong, because I used to think that way too, that, you know, because it says no one will say to his brother, know the Lord, because they'll all know me. But that's only talking about the people who have come into the kingdom. That's only talking about the ones who have come to Mount Zion, to the Messiah, and had the law written on their hearts. It says in Jeremiah 31:31, behold, the days are coming, says the Lord, when I will make a new covenant with the house of Israel and with the house of Judah, not according to the covenant I made with their fathers the day I took them out by the hand to lead them out of the land of Egypt, my covenant which they broke, though I was a husband to them, says the Lord. But this is the covenant that I will make with the house of Israel after those days, says the Lord. I will put my law in their minds, I will write it on their hearts, and I will be their God, and they shall be my people. No more shall every man teach his neighbor and every man his brother, saying, know the Lord, for they shall all know me, from the least of them to the greatest of them, says the Lord. I will forgive their iniquity, and their sin I will remember no more. Now, these are promises made to those who are in the covenant with him. Now, he said he's going to make the new covenant with the house of Israel and the house of Judah, but he's only making it with the believers among them. And Jesus did meet with the believers in the upper room, and he did make that new covenant with them. And every Christian who follows Christ participates in that covenant. And all of them know the Lord, because we get to know him personally, unlike the old covenant, where only the priests really had access to the scriptures, and everybody else had to learn about God by hearsay from the teaching of the priests. And that's what he says won't be true anymore. You won't have to have people telling you how to know the Lord. Everyone who's in this covenant will know him. In the old covenant, not everyone in that covenant knew God personally. That just wasn't an available thing. He didn't write his law in their hearts. He didn't come to dwell in them. So they were just like people who learned about God by hearsay. And in some cases, they saw miracles and things, but many generations of them never saw any of those. But the new covenant's different, because God's going to have a personal relationship to every person. Jesus said in John chapter 14, he that loves me and keeps my commandments My Father will love him, and we will come and manifest ourselves to him. And so, you know, he manifests him. He reveals himself to everybody who loves him. That wasn't true in the Old Covenant. So everyone in the New Covenant knows the Lord and doesn't have to depend on some priesthood to explain him to them. They have personal knowledge of him. They all know him from the least to the greatest. But you see, I think what people mistake, they think that because God's going to make a new covenant with the house of Israel and the house of Judah, that everybody in the house of Israel and the house of Judah is somehow going to be welcoming of that. And we see that wasn't true. Jesus came and he did offer this to the house of Israel, the house of Judah, and most of them rejected it, but some didn't. And so he made that covenant with the faithful remnant. And that, too, is what the Old Testament said would be the case. It said only the remnant would be saved. So, yeah, that, you know, reading that wrongly would make you think that when he makes this new covenant, everybody on the planet's going to know God, won't need to be evangelist. Now, those are the promises made to those who are in the covenant with him. And Paul makes it very clear that he, in 2 Corinthians 3, he says he's a minister of the new covenant. So, and there's the gospel. The gospel is the new covenant. So those who receive Christ through the gospel and become followers of Christ are in the new covenant, and these things are true of them. That's what he's saying.
2: So the part where it says that you won't have to teach your neighbor, that's referring to the priesthood, that we no longer will depend upon the priesthood?
0: Right. It's, yeah, every Christian knows the Lord. Remember, John said this in 1 John chapter 2. He said, you have no need that anyone teach you, but as the anointing that dwells in you teaches you all things. Now, that's the Holy Spirit. You know, so because we have the Holy Spirit, he teaches us all things. We don't need men to teach us. Now, can we benefit from people teaching us? Yeah. I mean, if they're good, if they tell the truth, you know. I mean, there are people who've learned more than we have learned yet. And if they tell us what they know and we receive it, then we've learned something from them. But we don't need them to know God. God knows us all individually and communicates with us. So that's what he's saying.
2: One more question, real quick. This third temple that the dispensationalists are saying is going to be built, could that have already been fulfilled in the resurrection where Christ said, if you destroy this temple, I'll raise it up in 3 days?
0: The thing is that the description of the temple that the dispensationalists base this on, especially Ezekiel 40 through 47, doesn't seem like it's referring to Jesus' body. But it could be figurative. I don't know. Certainly, Jesus' resurrection body is the temple, and we are his body, and we are the temple. We are living stones in the temple, so we are the third temple. But I don't know that, I'm not sure that that Ezekiel was talking about the body of Christ, because he didn't say he's describing a third temple. When Ezekiel got that vision, there had only been one temple before, and it had been destroyed. So the next temple would be the second one. Now, that was eventually built by Zerubbabel, but it hadn't been built yet when Ezekiel received the vision. I believe the vision that Ezekiel received was not of a third temple, but of a second temple. So that second temple was destroyed in 70 AD, but we are the third temple. Yeah.
2: And could it be that the teaching of the tithe in the New Testament is a dispensational teaching?
0: The teaching of the tithe in the New Testament? I don't know. I think I know some Reformed people who teach tithing also. And I know dispensational teachers who will say, as I do, that the tithe was for the Old Testament. That's the Old Covenant. Although there are dispensational teachers who cannot resist the temptation to teach it anyway, because, of course, it gives them a chance to urge people to give more money. But the truth is, I think that dispensationalists are more often the ones who would say that's part of the Old Covenant. I guess people can get can take that however they want to. We should take it the right way, but a person who's a dispensationalist can go either way on it, and a person who's not dispensational can go either way on it, I would imagine. But I think the correct way is, as I said, the tithe is an Old Testament regulation. It's not mentioned in the New.
2: Thanks a lot,
0: all right.
2: Dave.
0: All right, Kerry. Thanks for your call. Let's see. Tony from Greenville, South Carolina. Tony, welcome.
3: Hi, Steve. Hope you're doing well. Hey,
0: Thank you. My
3: question is, I'm gonna kind of tie this into a narrative that I think about dispensationalists. The first thing is in Ecclesiastes, you know, there's nothing new under the sun. And it seems as though that the narrative of dispensationalists, and I listened to your Joel Richardson debate a little bit, and I heard a little bit about his backstory. You know, he's had a rough life. But they seem to think that everything's getting worse. It's getting, you know, bad. The whole thing's going to you-know-where, and that's why Jesus had to come back. And, you know, when I look at things, I kind of look at them through a kingdom. Like, you know, hey, things are really getting better. Look at our medicine. I mean, and I'm talking over the thousands of years, right? Look what we can do. We can travel from place to place. We got computers, communications, universities, free societies, free speech.
0: Okay. So, I know that. I agree. So, do you have a question there, or are you just pointing that out?
3: Yeah, that's the question. Can that be called the benefits of the growth of the kingdom of Christ here on earth?
0: Well, much of it is. I mean, there's no doubt technologies that have been developed that were evil and are evil. Most technology is probably neutral, so it can benefit people of all ways. The ways that the kingdom of God has impacted the world most significantly are in the ways of social change and morality and of course conversions. And I make conversions to Christ a separate category, because even people who never follow Christ, never are Christians, they benefit socially. And, you know, even our economic system, which has led to more prosperity than any other before, is based on principles that are found in the Bible. And, you know, many barbarous practices of pagan nations have been discontinued because the missionaries brought Christianity there, and its influence made the people give them up. Not that the missionaries made them do it, but they, you know, their consciences made them do it when they heard the gospel. So, I mean, there's been a lot of real improvements in the world. And anyone who says, oh, the world's going to hell in a handbasket, that's kind of provincial. What they mean is, in my lifetime, in this part of the world, things have gotten worse, real bad. And I wouldn't argue against that. I mean, there, in many ways, Western civilization in the past, in our lifetime, has, you know, it has had some declines. Although, of course, the kingdom of God is advancing in China and South Korea and sub-Saharan Africa and Latin America much more than it has any other time in history. So, you know, if we just kind of make our decisions based on what I'm looking at in my lifetime, I could say, wow, the church has gone dead. You know, the kingdom of God's dormant. You know, we're losing ground. But throughout history, the influence of Christ has waxed and waned in certain areas. But the net result of all the waxing and waning at any given time is the gospel is spread to more people. There's more people following Christ. There's improvements in societies that have adopted the gospel. So it's like leaven in a lump of dough. It's causing the whole thing to rise. Even as not everyone gets converted, you know, all people benefit from knowing the truth and from knowing what's good and bad, because what's morally good and bad is also good for people socially and economically and politically. So I believe it'd be a mistake to say that things are getting worse everywhere. Some things are getting worse, but the kingdom of God is still expanding. And even if it took a dip, if there was sort of a trough in the chart at this particular time, that doesn't mean it's still higher than it was 100 years ago, and 100 years from now it could be much higher than it is now. We don't want to judge the whole trajectory of history by the little piece of it that we're living in, because things do go up and down. But I compare it to gold. You know, I bought some gold for $300 an ounce back in, 1979 or something like that. No, 89.
3: Yeah, it had to be.
0: And, you know, it stayed at 300 for a long time. I don't think it ever went down from there, maybe a few bucks, but it stayed at 300 for years and years. I finally sold it, but then it, you know, it went up. But you see, if you check the price of gold every day, it goes up and down and up and down and up and down and up and down. But if you stand back and look at the progress over a year, it goes up. You know, if you look over 10 years, it shoots up. You know, so, of course, what the gold I used to have for $300 an ounce, if I still had it, it's worth like $4,500 last I checked. So, you know, the same thing. You could look at a given day or week, and gold may be down compared to what it was a week or two ago. But it'll go back up, and all together, it just keeps, you know, being worth more and more. And that's true of the kingdom. The kingdom has its ups and downs, but in general, it keeps going up.
3: Yeah. Do you see that as an unfortunate narrative of the dispensational side of the group?
0: They
3: kind of have negative. Yeah.
0: Well, there's something intrinsic in dispensationalism that kind of leads to pessimism about history, because they believe that in the final era before Jesus comes back, the whole world's going to be worshiping Antichrist. And they believe that, you know, there's going to be all these plagues from Revelation and stuff like that. So the world would be like a hell hole and ruled over by a wicked ruler who forces everyone to worship him or die. However good it gets between now and then, they believe that's going to happen at the end. So since they want Jesus to come back soon, they almost have I'm not going to speak for all of them, but I know the people I know who are dispensational, they almost gloat in the idea that things are getting worse, because they think, well, it's got to get worse so that Antichrist will rise, then Jesus will come. But of course, an Antichrist rose in Germany, you know, in the 30s and 40s of the last century, and Jesus didn't come, and a whole lot of people had a bad time, you know, because of it. And there's been many dictators and so forth who do terrible things. I don't think we want an Antichrist to come and rule the world. If one does, we might feel comforted and think, well, I guess Jesus is coming soon, but it's not a comfortable place to wait. Non-dispensationalists, well, especially post-millennialists and some optimistic amillennials, believe that the world's just going to keep getting more Christ-like because the gospel keeps going out and making disciples. And dispensationalists usually focus on the headlines that are negative and assume that that's the trend that will continue. But, you know, if you look at the overall trajectory, the kingdom of God is taking territory and has taken much more. I mean, a third of the people on the planet claim to be Christians today. The population of the earth, one-third, one person out of three, the world over, claim to be Christians. That wasn't the case 2,000 years ago, or even 1,000 years ago. So, I mean, it depends on where you want to look at. Is the cup half full or half empty? You know? I think the dispensationalists often like to look at the half empty. And like post-millennial people like look at the half full. And an amillennial person just looks at it and says, yeah, it could go up or down from here. Anyway, Tony, thanks for your call. It's good talking to you. Nelson in Fort Worth, Texas, welcome to The Narrow Path. Thanks for calling.
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0: are.
4: 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Just continental U.S., maybe two or three other countries like Canada or whatever. But yeah. Do you know the radio station?
0: I don't.
4: WWCR shortwave in Lebanon, Tennessee. I'm not sure.
0: Brother, I don't know anything about shortwave. I don't use shortwave. I don't have a license for it. I know that we were on shortwave at one time, but that's just all I do is agree to go on. And people, we're on 80 something stations around the country, and I don't know the names of most of them.
4: So you don't know the radio station that they rebroadcast your
0: on shortwave? No, I don't. That is my answer. Yes, that's my final answer.
4: All
0: right.
4: Well, I'll just have to try to listen again when they rebroadcast it.
0: Yeah, I honestly don't know.
4: I'll let you know.
0: Sorry, I couldn't help you there. Maybe someone knows. Maybe they'll call in and let us know. All right. We've got a break coming up here, and then we have another half hour. We also have some lines open. If you want to get on in the second half hour, you could call now and get in line ahead of the rest. The number is 844 844-484-5737. That's 844-484-5737. The Narrow Path is a radio ministry that's been on the air since 1997. That's 29 years now, daily, Monday through Friday. And we did take 1 year hiatus. I don't usually include that in my statement. But yeah, we were on for 4 years. We had to take a year off for a purpose. Then we've been on for, you know, 24 more years after that. And it's a listener supported. We don't sell anything. We have no commercials. We don't have any way of generating money. We don't even have a mailing list we don't send out appeals. We just tell you. 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You can write to The Narrow Path, P.O. 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I'm going to take a break here for just a few seconds, about 30 seconds, and then we'll be coming back with another half hour. 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

0: Welcome back to the Narrow Path radio broadcast. My name is Steve Gregg, and we're live another half hour today and taking your calls. Looks like the lines have filled up, or else I would give you the number, but I'll wait till some lines open before I do that. I should mention that all of next week, starting actually this coming Sunday and through the next Sunday, I'm speaking in the Seattle area in a variety of places. Those are all listed at our website if you're in the Seattle area. I'll be a week from yesterday, so next Monday, I'll be speaking in Spokane. And I'm going to be in Boise. I believe it'll be on the Thursday of that week. The dates are all on the website. If you live in Boise area or Spokane or Seattle, feel free to check those out. Actually, I'm speaking this Thursday night at a little church in Petey, Oregon, which is kind of near Philomath. So if you're in that area, you might want to check that out. Those dates and places and times are listed at thenarrowpath.com under the tab that says Announcements. Our lines are full, so we'll go back to the phones and talk to Robert in Pinole, California. Hi, Robert. Welcome.
1: Hi, Steve. My question is in Hebrews chapter 6, verse 4, 5, and 6, where I heard a pastor say that that has nothing to do with losing your salvation. I was wondering if you can explain those verses, if it does or if it doesn't.
0: Well, there's some pastors who have decided that you can't lose your salvation. So when you find verses that do talk about losing your salvation, they say this has nothing to do with losing your salvation, because if they let it say what it says, they couldn't hold that doctrine anymore. I'll read it, and I'll tell you what they do say, those who are saying it has nothing to do with losing salvation. He says there, "For it is impossible for those who were once enlightened and have tasted the heavenly gift and have become partakers of the Holy Spirit and have tasted the good word of God and the powers of the age to come, if they fall away," but in the Greek it actually says, "and have fallen away," not if, "to renew them again to repentance, since they crucify for themselves the Son of God and put him to an open shame." So it says those people who have had these experiences, he said, if they fall away, it's impossible to restore them to repentance, because they're crucifying Christ the second time. Now, there certainly if you fall away and you're crucifying Christ, anyone who wants to tell you you're still saved had better find another Bible to teach that, because that doesn't teach that. But they do have another way of looking. There's a couple different ways of looking at this that people use who do believe you cannot lose your salvation. One is essentially the Calvinist view. The Calvinist view is that if you have been really saved, you cannot fall away. And so there's a couple ways they can go with this. They can say, some people say, well, it says if they fall away, you can't renew them to repentance because they're crucifying Christ again. What they will say is, well, you can't crucify Christ again. He's crucified once and for all. He can't be crucified a second time. So the writer is talking about an impossibility. And he says, you know, if these people have fell away, there'd be no hope for them because you'd have to crucify Christ again, which you can't. Therefore, they can't fall away. Therefore, falling away is not even something that can happen. Now, the Calvinist believes if you're really one of the elect, there's also a doctrine called the perseverance of the saints, and therefore, if you've been born again, you will persevere in faith until you die. And that if, some of them will say, is talking about, you know, a hypothetical. That can't really happen. In fact, they say he's actually strongly saying you can't lose your salvation, because if you did fall away, it would mean crucifying Christ again, which is impossible. So that's how they understand. They think the writer's trying to say it's impossible to fall away. It's hard to know why he would give so many warnings in his book, though, to people who are in danger of falling away and telling them not to do it if they can't do it. But the problem with this is that the word if isn't even in there. He doesn't speak about a hypothetical. The King James and the New King James says, if they fall away. But the Greek text never said that. The Greek text says, and have fallen away. So, for those who have been enlightened, have tasted the heavenly gift, and so forth, and who have fallen away, it's impossible to renew them again. So, he's talking about actual cases, not hypotheticals. Now, there's another way they look at it. he does mention they've tasted of the word of God and they've tasted of the heavenly gift. And they say, well, these people maybe haven't really been fully saved. They've gotten close. People who've heard the gospel, they've tasted it a little bit. They haven't really consumed it, haven't really imbibed it. So they've never really gotten all the way saved, and then they fall away. Well, if that's true, well, then correct. This does not speak about people losing their salvation because the people in question never were saved in the first place. The problems with that are multiple. One of them is that the writer does not give the slightest hint that he's talking about people who are not saved. He said they have been partakers of the Holy Spirit and tasted of the gift of received the gift of God, you know, and tasted of the good things of God and so forth, and of the powers of the age to come. Well, yes, some of those things it says they tasted, but not all of them. They were partakers of the Holy Spirit. They're, in the Bible, in the New Testament, the only people who partake of the Holy Spirit are Christians. The Holy Spirit comes to dwell in us, and apart from that, he's not in people. So this, if the writer doesn't mean Christians, he is sure going out of his way to confuse his readers. I mean, if he wanted to say, well, if people got close to being saved and fell away, they're going to be harder to reach because they almost got there and now they've hardened themselves against it. That would be a sensible thing to say, and it would possibly be true if people do not get all the way saved. And they fall away. That is, they're interested for a while, then they go off and aren't interested. They might not be as winnable after that. But that's not what this is talking about. This is talking about people who have partaken of salvation, the heavenly gift. They have partaken of the Word of God. They have partaken of the Holy Spirit. Now, if the author thought that there's some way someone can partake of all those things and not be saved, well, he should have told his audience, because his audience wouldn't have known that. Nowhere else in the Bible does it ever suggest it. So, why did he go to so much trouble to list so many things? Why couldn't he just say, well, if you get close to being saved and fall away, you're going to be harder to win later? Why pile on one Christian attribute after another, after another, after another, and things that are true only of Christians? And by the way, when he said tasted of the Word of God, tasted of the heavenly gift, taste to him doesn't mean necessarily that they didn't partake of it completely, because the same author earlier in the book says that Jesus tasted death for every man. The same word, taste. So, you know, he tasted death. I think he got all the way I think he swallowed it. I think he had the whole thing. He didn't get partially dead. So it just doesn't work. Now, so, you know, this is saying that there are people who get saved and who fall away. And now the hardest part for all people is it's impossible to renew them to repentance. This is difficult because sometimes people do fall away and do get renewed to repentance. The Bible mentions some cases like this. James chapter 5 at the end talks about a case like that of a brother who goes off astray and another brings him back. There's a number of places in the Bible that make it very clear that Christians sometimes do fall away, and most of them do not suggest it's impossible to come back. The prodigal son fell away from his father, but he came back. So it's impossible to renew him is a hard call. There's two ways I've heard that explained. One is that it's humanly impossible. Just like Jesus said, it's easier for a camel to go through the eye of a needle than for a rich man to enter the kingdom of God. And the disciples said, well, who can do that? He said, well, with man, that's impossible. But with God, nothing should be called impossible. So there are things that would be humanly impossible because they're just too difficult. But God can override that impossibility. And so, as Jesus said about rich men, the writer of Hebrews is saying this about people who are not necessarily rich, but they have another reason for being hard to reach, and that is that they've known Christ and they've abandoned him. They've hardened their hearts against him. So that's one way to understand that. He's, you know, impossible doesn't mean absolutely impossible. It means humanly impossible, but not for God. Mm-hmm. Now, another way to look at it is when he says, seeing they crucify to themselves again Christ afresh, in the Greek, that could be read, and some translations have rendered it, while they crucify Christ afresh. In other words, they cannot be won back while they're crucifying Christ. you got to get them to stop doing that before they'll come back. It's impossible to renew them to repentance while they're doing that. Now, that's not how it reads in some of our Bibles, but the Greek can be taken that way, and there are translators who've taken it that way. So there's so many variables. This is one of the more difficult passages in the whole Bible, partly because almost every part of it has multiple variables. It could mean that, it could mean that, it could mean that. But one thing it clearly means is don't fall away, because it won't be easy to come back.
1: Yeah.
0: All right.
1: Amen. Okay. Just real quick, I always took it as when it says it is impossible to be brought back to repentance because God would stop speaking to you. And the only way we come to Christ is when he's drawing us, you know, through conviction of the Holy Spirit. But I guess that wouldn't apply to that, right?
0: Well, if God stops convicting, then of course it's impossible to come back. But he doesn't mention that being the case. He mentions impossibility. He does not say God wouldn't be convicting you anymore. Now, preachers have said that sometimes, and maybe that's implied, but it's not stated. So, you know, I think that's kind of the same thing as saying when a person has abandoned Christ, they've hardened their heart. And, you know, even if the Holy Spirit's trying to convict them, their heart is too hard to hear him. But anyway, yeah, the great thing about that is that if someone thinks they have fallen away and they're afraid they can't come back, they can just prove themselves wrong by coming back. They can surrender to Christ. They can repent. They can follow him again. If they don't, that's on them. If they say, well, I can't do it because the Bible says it's impossible. No, I think you're misunderstanding that passage if you think it's impossible.
1: But thank you for breaking that down. You gave me a lot to think about with the point of views. But like you
0: said, Robert,
1: don't fall away. Don't fall away.
0: Yeah, that's the thing. And it's also a message that the writer of Hebrews has like four other times real strongly, don't fall away. He's writing to people.
1: There's a lot of warnings.
0: Yeah, he's warning them not to fall away throughout the whole book. All right, brother, thanks for your call. Let's talk to Dalton from Springfield, Massachusetts. Dalton, welcome.
2: Hello.
0: Hi.
2: Hi, I was curious. I've asked a handful of people to try to help me wrap my head around what exactly sin would be. And I've gotten like a few different answers, and I was a little bit curious on what your take was.
0: The worst sin?
2: Just like in general, what could be sin? Because, you know, I was trying to, you know, live a life free of sin as much as possible. And I was I was getting some different answers on what it could be, almost like if you do anything that Christ wouldn't, it's a sin, or, you know what I mean? And I was kind of just
0: grass. Okay, so the word sin, the Greek word for sin, comes from the imagery of target shooting. The word sin in the Greek means missing the mark or missing the target. That suggests that there's a target you're supposed to hit. And whenever you fail to hit that target, that's what sin is. Now, what is the target? Well, I believe the target is to be what God made us to be, obedient to him, submitted to him, pleasing to him, loving him. You know, the Bible, God gave us the great commandment, love the Lord your God with all your heart and all your soul, all your mind and all your strength. That's his will. Now, when we fall short of that, and we're not hitting that bullseye, and that's sin. Now, you know, fortunately, God is not shocked when people sin. He's seen an awful lot of people sinning, like billions. In fact, everybody he's ever seen, except Jesus, sins. So that doesn't make it okay. It just means that God's not alarmed or you know, put off or shocked or, you know, think, oh, I can't believe you did that kind of thing. How can I endure this from you? You realize that, unfortunately, the whole world has gone after the world and the flesh and the devil, and everybody has disappointed God, and everyone's disobeyed God. And even Christians. James said, in many things we all stumble. And in the context, stumbling there would mean falling into sin. We all do that, even Christians. But the difference is, you want to live a holy life, and most sinners don't. The fact that you want to live a holy life means that your heart is inclined to the Lord. That you do love the Lord, that's why you want to please him. And well, I hope that's what it means. It usually means that if you're genuinely a Christian, you want to live a holy life. And whenever you fall or stumble, you're frustrated by it, of course. But you don't. All is not lost. You're probably more frustrated than God is. I mean, God took care of all the sins of the world through Christ, so He's not really, let's say, fragile about this kind of thing. I mean, if God was peevish and had a short fuse or whatever, boy, He'd be tearing His hair out 24/7 because of all the sin that's going on in the world. But God isn't that way. God's love. God hates sin, but He hates it because it hurts people, and He loves people. And it's just like a father would hate the cancer that his son has and want it to be removed. He doesn't hate his son, but he hates the fact that his son is dying of cancer. And God doesn't hate His people, but He hates sin because it destroys and hurts them. And when you're a Christian, you hate sin too. And it sounds to me like that's your attitude too. You hate sin, or at least you don't want to sin. So it's interesting because missing the mark, interestingly enough, sounds like you were aiming at something. You know, it's like if you're supposed to hit the target and you just take your arrows and bow and put them away and don't shoot, well, you're not missing the mark. You're just not even trying. But if you're aiming to please God, you will sometimes fall short. All have sinned and fall short of the glory of God. But, yeah, He doesn't give up on you. I mean, as long as you don't give up on Him, as long as you're still desiring to please Him, you repent of what you did and move on. That's why Jesus incorporated into the Lord's Prayer, which He apparently wanted people to pray every day, since it includes a request for daily food. You know, it also says, forgive us our trespasses, forgive us our debts, our sins, as we forgive those who sin against us. So, you know, He figured we'd need to pray that a lot, and we do. We also need to seek His help in overcoming sin, which I hope you're doing also. All right?
2: All right, thank you.
0: All right, God bless you, Dalton. Catherine from Stillwater, Minnesota. Welcome. Uh-oh, I hit the wrong button. Here's the button. She's on. There we go. Hi, Catherine.
3: Hi there. I'm calling about a conversation you had yesterday about the Jesus movement and how a lot of us who were Catholic, Lutheran, we moved into a more evangelical and got rid of a lot of tradition and history. And we're finding the young kids today, meaning our children and others, are moving more back into that traditional, historical. So
0: yeah, a lot of them are.
3: This question is about baby baptism. So my son, who loves the Lord, and his wife, they have three children, 5-year-old, 3-year-old, and a newborn baby. They just got them baptized in the Anglican Church, and they sent us all their studies and what, and we went to the baptism, and we just didn't see it in the Word of God. We just didn't see it. But they right. do see it. So I just want to ask you what you think of that, and also, should we be concerned about those children, meaning thinking that they've been baptized and are under that salvation?
0: Well, I believe children are under salvation anyway until they reach an age of accountability. And once they reach that, then they're going to have to answer to God for what they do that they knowingly do wrong. Now, let's face it, there's a lot of ignorance about in the world about religion and even among Christians about Christianity. And one of the things that I disagree with a great number of Christians about is infant baptism. I don't believe in infant baptism because, like you say, it's not in the Bible. And I think it even, not only is it not mentioned in the Bible, I think baptizing infants is contrary to the whole meaning of baptism. I believe that baptism is the choice you make when you decide that you're leaving your old life behind and you're choosing Christ as your king and you're going into His kingdom. I believe baptism is supposed to be the portal through which someone abandons the old life and comes into the kingdom of God through faith. And in the New Testament, they did it as soon as someone got saved. You know, Peter told the people, repent and be baptized, which suggests that repentance is generally first. Jesus in Mark 16 said, whoever believes and is baptized shall be saved. And of course, that suggests believing is first. In other words, being converted comes first. Infants are not converted because they don't know anything. I think people baptize infants. I won't go into the reasons, but I will say this. A very long time ago, over 1700 years ago, Christians began to baptize their babies. I'm not sure why they did this. I know that some of them think it's like circumcision, like the Jews circumcised their babies, and they think exactly. Baptism is like that. But, of course, the Bible does not indicate that baptism is like circumcision. The two are mentioned together in one place. Spiritual baptism and spiritual circumcision are mentioned together in Colossians 2, around verse 12, I think. But nowhere are the two equated. They're just different metaphors for the spiritual things that happen to us. This new covenant parallel to circumcision is not baptism. It's circumcision of the heart. It's circumcision is a type and a shadow of spiritual circumcision, just like water baptism. I think is a shadow of a spiritual event too. But anyway. They misunderstand that, in my opinion. Now, I believe that they probably sincerely misunderstand it. And I believe that when they do baptize their children, they're doing it because they're fully persuaded this is pleasing to God. And I think that the fact that someone wants to do what pleases God is what God sees most. Now, it'd be best if everyone who wants to please God were correctly instructed about what God has said to do. But let's face it, a lot of people who love God and are even converted and are followers of Christ, they don't have Bibles. This isn't the case with anyone in this country, but I mean, they don't have Bibles. They don't learn a lot of biblical doctrine. There's a lot of things about God they don't know, but God still loves them, and if they love Him, I think He accepts them. But unfortunately, baptism, which is very important, I think, for believers, has been misconstrued for, like I said, close to 1800 years, probably 17 or 1800. Catholics do it. The Anglicans do it. The Presbyterians do it. Methodists do it. The infant baptism. I don't see it in the Bible, so I don't do it.
3: Yes. So if this was happening in your family, how would you handle it as grandparents?
0: Well, I would tell them what I told you.
3: Yeah.
0: And then I'd let the parents make their own decision.
3: Okay.
0: I don't think by doing it that they're going to bring some kind of a curse on their child or anything like that. The only danger would be that when the child grows up, if that child comes to faith in Christ, they should realize that they need to be baptized now that they're a Christian.

0: When the world is just too much, turn it off and turn on positive, encouraging K-Love.
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5: What is the what and where, when?
6: Okay. Well, there's two ways that I know of that can be taken. There might be more than I'm aware of. Many people take the regeneration to be a term that means the same thing as the resurrection. Now, the resurrection of the body will occur when Jesus comes back. He's going to raise the dead. And so some think that the regeneration means the resurrection, so that he's giving an eschatological prediction that when Jesus comes back, these 12 will sit and govern, rule over the 12 tribes of Israel. And dispensationalists in particular think that that's going to be in a millennial kingdom. I don't take it that way, partly because we have no other case in the Bible where the resurrection is called the regeneration. And the word the regeneration is found one other place in the Bible, the same Greek word. And that's in Titus chapter 3, I think it's around verse 5. Where it says that not by our good works that we've done, but according to his mercy, he saved us by the washing of regeneration, he said. Now, regeneration usually is understood to mean being born again, which has already happened for those of us who are Christians. We've been regenerated. So if that's what Jesus meant, then he would be saying during the, you know, when the Holy Spirit comes, when he regenerates the church, during that season, the church age, in the regeneration, the apostles, 12 apostles, will have spiritual authority over especially the 12 tribes of Israel. We know that when Paul met the apostles after his conversion in Galatians chapter 2, he says that they agreed that he and Barnabas were sent to the Gentiles, but they, the 12, were sent to the circumcision, or to the Jews. And they may have been interpreting Christ's statement that way. That I don't know why else they'd think that. Why would they be sent only to the Jews when Jesus said, "Go and make disciples of all flesh, of all"? If they were understanding Matthew 19 the way I just suggested, the second way, that might have been where they got the idea that they're supposed to focus their efforts on the Jewish evangelism and leading the Jewish church. At least at first. Later they went to the Gentiles too. 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

0: With SRN News, I'm John Scott. Secretary of State Rubio says he's optimistic about the potential for a resumption of nuclear talks with Iran. That's despite a shaky ceasefire in the war, looking increasingly in doubt. Rubio told lawmakers the Iranians have agreed to negotiate on nuclear points that they had not been willing to address in the past. President Trump making a new appointment to a key intelligence position. The president naming Federal Housing Finance Agency Director Bill Pulte as acting director of national intelligence following Tulsi Gabbard's planned departure. The European Union moving forward with a vast overhaul of its migration policy, aiming to ramp up deportations and ink controversial deals to build detention centers abroad. By greenlighting these return hubs outside the EU, the regulation represents the hardest line on migration. This is SRN News.
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0: With SRN News, I'm John Scott. Israeli drone strikes in southern Lebanon have killed 8 people. It comes a day after President Trump said Israel and Hezbollah agreed to reduce fighting. Another round of ceasefire talks between Israel and Lebanon began today in Washington. Hezbollah continues launching projectiles and drones toward Israeli soldiers and civilians. Voting today in California, 2 of the biggest races at stake are who will be the eventual mayor of Los Angeles and governor of the state. President Trump has tapped Bill Pulte, head of the Federal Housing Finance Agency, to be the acting director of national intelligence, replacing Tulsi Gabbard, who is leaving. And the Philadelphia Eagles trading A.J. Brown to the New England Patriots, the deal involving 2 draft picks. This is SRN News.
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4: 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Praising. This is Pastor Pearson of Word of Faith Christian Center here in sunny San Antonio, Texas. A Bible-believing, Bible-teaching church where Jesus Christ is Lord and you'll never be bored. I want to welcome all of you back to our radio broadcast that I pray is being a blessing to you and yours. So sit back and relax as I bring a message from the Word of God just for you. But please, please, please have an ear to hear what the Lord is about to say. Because if you do, I guarantee that you'll be blessed today. So without further ado, let me bring today's message to you. We're sharing a powerful message with you that's called Living Life with Boldness. Saints of God, our God wants us to live a particular kind of life. He wants us to live a blessed, prosperous, productive life that reflects Him, the giver of life. The life that can only be lived with boldness. One of the things that word boldness means is courage and confident assurance. The boldness that we need to be able to live our lives with courage and confident assurance comes from

0: our faith in God. Our faith in God will give us an assurance that will give us all the confidence necessary to operate in the boldness that will allow us to live the life that we've been given the opportunity to live by God. Now, if we don't trust in God like we're supposed to do, we'll never have the confidence necessary to be able to live our lives with the boldness necessary to receive and achieve everything that God has in store for me and you. That's why it's absolutely imperative that we, children of God, learn to live our lives with boldness. So come on and let's learn a little bit more about living our lives with boldness so that we can live our lives with boldness like God wants all of us to do. So without further ado, let me share today's message with you. It's called Living Life with Boldness. But before I do, I got a question to ask you. Are you ready for the word? Because ready or not, here it comes.
1: And if you are doing it, just stop. Just stop. Just stop. He gave us two reasons. Reason number one, because they would forget the benefits of being redeemed by him. They would forget the benefits of being redeemed by him. And reason number two was because they would become corrupted by them and forsake God and his ways. Now, we looked at number one in detail last time. Praise God. You know, I'm a bastard of detail. I do detail. Praise God. Because the devil tried to hide in details, but I exposed that punk because I'll show you all the details so that you can be able to understand which one is which. Last time we got together, we found out, praise God, we're supposed to be people. We are people who've been redeemed by the Lord. He has visited us. He's inspected us. And he selected us. He's chosen us to be a blessed people. And he's backing everything up to be able to cause us to be a blessed people. He came to see about me and you so that he can relieve me and you of any problems that we might have. But then if that person come to relieve you of any problems that you, God come to relieve you of any problems you have, but you're going to take your problems to somebody else that causes problems? Now see, no, that's not good. We found out we are people who've been redeemed by God. And because we're people who've been redeemed by God, we're his again. And even though God didn't make a mistake last time, anytime a person get a second chance, they do a better chance second time than they did the first time. And so God said, you thought that, see, we was created to be his in the first place. The devil stole us. He got us back from the devil. And he's going to make sure that we don't go back to the devil to be able to expect the devil to do nothing for me and you. That's who the world is. That's part of the world system. It's other devil. We found out when we were redeemed from every trouble we could possibly face. Every single trouble, every adversity, every adversary, every affliction, every anguish, every distress, every tribulation, including the one that you're about to go through or going through. God said, I delivered you from that too. So if he is the one to deliver you from that, why are you going to anybody else? We found out, praise God, that when we were redeemed from this evil world in which we live. Not just the evil world, but everything in this evil world in which we live. God didn't deliver us from it because Jesus has already overcome the world. He said, be of good cheer, for I have overcome the world. And he said, and this is the victory that overcometh the world, even your faith, which means if we can get in faith, then we'll be able to overcome it too. Hallelujah. But you got to understand that those who are overcomers are those who are overcomers by the blood of the Lamb, by the word of the testimony, and they love not their lives to the death. Too much of the church right now love their life to the death. They'll ignore God to cover their butt. Not even understanding that that's what they're doing is exposing their butt to the problem that it is that they're going to run into. That's why we don't put a butt on, I believe God. I believe God, but no, don't put a butt on that. We found out when we were redeemed from destruction. So anything that could bring destruction in our life will not bring destruction in our life because we're redeemed from destruction. We're redeemed from the pit. The trap, being ensnared, not being able to go where you're supposed to go because you're hemmed up. A lot of people can't come to church right now because they're ensnared. They're entrapped in a fear that they have. That, you know, I just want to be smart. Well, then quit being stupid and come on back to church. Praise God. Hallelujah. Or go ahead and step into what God has in store for you. Because we found out when we were redeemed from death and the power of the grave. But we found out that word power means hand. Because the grave has a hand. It's just like crabs in a bucket. Every time you start wanting to get out of it, I know you'd be wanting to get out of it and you'd be thinking, I'm coming today. And then that hand will reach up and grab you, praise God, and won't let you come that very day. Stay here, praise God, and pull you back down from the bucket, praise God, into the bucket. And then there you go again, another week in the bucket. Get out the bucket. Hallelujah. And come on and do what God said do. We found out when we were redeemed We were even redeemed from death itself. Glory to the God. Death has no victory over us no more. We've been set free from all of that. We found out when we were redeemed to walk with God in the land of the living. Not to hide in our houses in fear, but to for the land of the living. Somebody say, life is for the living. Amen. We're supposed to be walking in the land of the living. Hallelujah. But you're tired of looking at your four walls anyway. As God's children, we're supposed to rely upon and only be led by our God, our Father. We ain't led by nobody else. Even if we listen to somebody else, we got to go take it to God and find out, does it match what he said? Because if it matched what he said, okay, that's good. We're going to do that. But if it's contrary to what he said, like, oh, no, hold up now. That's different than what my father said. Praise God. God said he set you free. Amen. Jailed people stay in their house. Come on, sir. It's called house arrest. Is anybody hearing me up in here? We ain't under arrest. We free. God is very concerned about who rules over and leads his people. That's why he says you better make sure that it's a godly person that reads that word on a regular basis, so that even the things they tell you to do will stay within the parameters of what I told them that you're supposed to do. And they won't come up with more things like when governors, are relaxing things and they turn around tightening them and keeping them longer and stuff like that. Won't do stuff like that. Hallelujah. Excuse me for insulting who you voted for. Praise God. Amen. Now we're going to go into the second reason. Now we're going to go into the second reason. The second reason why God told his people, the Israelites, not to join themselves with Egypt, which represents the world as well as man in the flesh, is actually more important than the first reason. It's actually more important than the first reason. Because the second reason, reason number two, is because they would become corrupted by them and forsake God in his ways. They would become corrupted by them. So if they went down to Egypt for help, then Egypt would corrupt them and cause them to eventually forsake God and his ways. It would have corrupted them. Now the word corrupted, before I even get into scripture, I want you to understand what corrupted is about. The word corrupted means to infect or contaminate, to taint, to infect or to contaminate. To taint. So if you go down to Egypt, you're going to get infected. Isn't that something? People scared of an infection is going to cause them to become infected and infected with something that's even worse than that infection. Now, the word infect means to taint or contaminate with something that affects, check this out, the quality, character, or condition unfavorably. To taint or to contaminate with something that affects the quality, character, or condition unfavorably. So God was telling Israel that if Israel was going to go down there and put their trust in Egypt instead of God, then the quality of people that they would be would become affected unfavorably after putting their trust in men instead of God. That the quality of people that they would be affected unfavorably after putting their trust in man instead of putting their trust in God. God was telling them that their character would be affected unfavorably after trusting the world instead of trusting God. Amen. Whereas they had one level of character before they put their trust in man, but afterwards their character diminished and they became less of a person. Before they were seen as the people of God, now they seen as a people who kowtow to the world and do what the world say do. Before they was looking at somebody that was powerful, now they looking like they pitiful. Before they was looking like they was all that and a bag of chips and the soda to wash it down. But now, no. Nah. Because they went to the world. You couldn't be about nothing if you go to the world for help. When you got God on your side and you would turn from God to be able to go to the world, our definition of that is called a fool. Remember, the Bible says there's a fool says in his heart that there is no God. And there can be both actual fools and there can be effective fools, where they are effectively a fool. Because an effective fool is a person who makes decisions in their life as though there's no God. And you must have forgot about God. If you decide to go to the world, it affects your character. It affects everything everybody think about you unfavorably. God's saying this. Definition also for the word corrupted means to cause to become, watch this, disloyal. To cause to become disloyal. Loyalty is big to God. That's why God said, I'll never leave you and I'll never forsake you, because God is loyal to you. But then you turn around and forsake him after he done forsook you. Oh, see, that's wrong. It means to cause to become disloyal. So Israel putting their trust in Egypt, representing the world or man, will cause them to become disloyal to God and loyal to Egypt instead. Well, they'll become more loyal to Egypt than they'll become loyal to God. Well, they'll look to, rely in, and rely upon. They'll look to, trust in, and rely upon man in the world and what man in the world has to say and what man in the world can do for them more than they do God. More than they can do God. Married ladies now say, hey, what if every time your husband needed something, anything, don't think sexual, anything, if he needed somebody to rub his shoulder because he hurt his shoulder, what if he went to another woman? I said, baby, young lady, I need you to rub my shoulder. And then tell you, oh, ain't no thing, they just rubbing my shoulder, that's all. What if they needed something to eat? And then they went and you heard them call up somebody on the phone and stuff like that and say, hey, could you fix me that dish that you always fix that I like so much? My man said, he said, always? And then you're like, where you going? Oh, I'm just going to get something to eat. I'll be right back. Where you going? Over this Jake house. I don't even really remember her name. I just know she can cook good. So y'all laughing because y'all trying to stay holy. And y'all trying not to say nothing ungodly in the church. Why? Because that's an ungodly act. It's a lack of loyalty. And when the people of God who are married to God put their trust in anything and anybody else other than God, it's the same a thing. Somebody say, same a thing. And trust me, God ain't in heaven laughing. Because he's a jealous God. And all consuming. If I turn to Jeremiah, now I can give you scripture. Turn to Jeremiah chapter 17. Now I'm going to set you up with definitions and give you scripture so you can understand these scriptures I'm about to read to you. And understand the fire behind what he's saying. Because remember, Jeremiah was prophesying to a people that wouldn't listen to God either. And so God would speak some things through him from time to time that wasn't all sweet and cuddly. Jeremiah chapter 17. See, when God's people put their trust in man, they'll end up forsaking God at some point in time. Starting with verse 1. Now, what we're about to read here is that God was very displeased when his man and his woman put their trust in anybody else other than him. And so he's speaking this right here after they done put their trust in somebody else other than him. Remember, they was listening to all the diviners and the so-called prophets and everybody else. They listening to them rather than listening to the ones that he sent. And so they believe in all kind of lies other than what it is that he said, as though that's what he said. And then they end up in captivity because they following these fools rather than listening to they man and what it is he's saying to do. He starts talking to him here. He said in verse 1, he said, this sin of Judah is written with a pen of iron and with the point of a diamond. It is graven upon the tables of their heart and upon the horns of your altars. Can I put a pause button right here? That's one of the reasons why he had to get rid of your heart and give you a whole new heart.

0: because you had something written on that heart that was totally unacceptable. Pause button off. He said, whilst your children remember their altars and their groves by the green trees upon the high hills, as in with affection. Oh, my mountain in the field, I will give thy substance and all thy treasures to the spoil, and thy high places for sin throughout all thy borders. And thou, even thyself, shall discontinue from thine heritage that I gave thee. And I will cause thee to serve thine enemies in the land which thou knowest not. For ye have kindled a fire in mine anger, which shall be burning forever. Thus saith the Lord, cursed be the man that trusteth in man, and maketh flesh his arm, and whose heart departed from the Lord. Everybody say, dang. We'll get back to the rest of what he said in a minute. I just, you know, we're like, whoo, we just blow that off right now. Whoo, like, and then explain it to you, and then I can get into the rest of what he said. Go back, praise God, to verse 1. Now the sin of Judah, I already told you, was that they did not do what God said do, ignored God, and was operating according to what everybody, trusting what everybody said other than God. That was basically their sin. And he said it's written with a pen of iron and with a point of a diamond. You know, a diamond can write in anything. He said, it is graven upon the tables of their hearts and upon the horns of your altar. Notice they said upon the horns of your altar. You know, you've heard about the horns of the altar. Yes, sir. Hold on to the horns of the altar. Well, basically, what that was, see what happened was that there would, that in the tabernacle, praise God, or the temple, there would be an altar, a brazen altar that would be sitting right at the front of it. So anytime you would worship God, the first thing you would do is you would offer an offering unto God. And it would be tied to the horns of the altar. Praise God. And that altar would have various things written on it that reminded you of the greatness and the holiness and the power of God. But he said, I'm going to have inscribed on your altar your sin. So that, because see, God would look at the altar to be able to see what's being sacrificed. And if it was a pleasing sacrifice to him, then he would bless the people. But he said, I'm going to look at your sacrifice and I'm going to see what was written on your altar. I'm going to see your sins. So I'm going to quit. I'm not going to look at what you're offering. I'm going to look at your sin, which means I don't care how much you offer. I'm still seeing how you play me. If you had an imaginary friend that got cheated on by their husband, or imaginary friend that got cheated on by their wife, that thought stays in there for a long time. Even after they said, baby, I forgive you, but I still remember. And it could have, not necessarily, if God get involved, he can wipe it all away. But it can have an effect to the point that the things that they do, you don't see it the same. They can be nice to you and bring a gift. And you be like, thank you. But it really don't mean nothing. Because what's on your mind is what you did. And that's what God was saying. You're going to be bringing offerings, thinking that you're doing something. Thinking I'm gonna bless you after you done played me like this. Now I'm gonna have it written on the altar with that diamond tip pen that can carve into anything what your sin was. I'm gonna have it engraved on there. Say every time I look at your offering, I see what you did. Everybody say, dang. Because the horns of your altar is talking about the place where they made their sacrifice to God. When we forsake God, we also forsake all the benefits that come from being redeemed. We forsake all the benefits from being redeemed. God said when somebody trusts in man instead of him, he said, what happens? Verse 5. Thus saith the Lord, cursed be the man that trusteth in man and maketh flesh his arm, and whose heart departeth from the Lord. And whose heart departed from the Lord. God said that someone and anyone who trusts in man instead of him, their heart will depart from the Lord. That word depart right there means turn off. Turn off. Do y'all remember when your heart got turned on to the Lord? The Lord meant so much to you. But if you start trusting in man, your heart will get turned off to the Lord. And you'll not just be turned off to the Lord, because since the Lord and his word are one, you'll get turned off by his word. So when I start preaching faith instead of fear, when I start preaching boldness, which is straight word, it'll turn people off. It'll irritate them. It'll bother them. Be ready to click me off and turn me off, or not even show up in here, because I don't want to hear all that. That's because you've been turned off, because you've already put your faith in Egypt. It also translates puts down, rebels, be sour, turns aside or away, withdraws, and be without. He said, when we put our trust in man instead of God, our heart puts down God. It rebels against God. It becomes sour to God. It turns aside or away from God. It withdraws from God. And it is eventually will be without God. Somebody say Ichabod. It's where the spirit ain't. It's where the power isn't. And a person will be walking who was once powerful, filled with power, but now they're walking with no power. Because God said, I'm your power, but you turned away from me. You soured to me and became sweet on them. I like this stuff. And that's because nobody can trust God and flesh at the same time. It's because nobody can trust God and flesh at the same time. They are diametrically opposed to one another. So the moment you trust one, you have stopped trusting the other.
1: Well, that's all that we have time for today. We trust that you are blessed by what the Word of God had to say. I really hope that you're seeing the Father's desire for all of us is to be a people who live our lives with boldness. I hope even more that you're seeing the importance of getting rid of any thought or any idea that causes us to not live our lives with the kind of boldness that God wants all of us children of God to have in our lives. Because if we do, then we'll be able to live the kind of life that God wants all of us to live. A life lived having and enjoying all of what God promised me and you that he would do and give. If you want to hear the message in its entirety, just contact the church office at area code 210-785-9238. That's area code 210-785-9238. 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I guarantee you, it'll be a blessing to you when you do. We also invite all the young adults in San Antonio and surrounding areas to come out to our young adult fellowship this Friday evening. It's called GAA. That's short for Generation Anointed and Afire. GAA is a young adult ministry with a different flavor for a different generation. It's a ministry for young adults, ages 18 through 30s, who come together to celebrate the awesomeness of being young, brilliant, beautiful, born again, and fired up for Christ. The fellowship starts at 7 p.m. and it lasts until they go home. Hey, GAA be hanging. 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Need a ride? 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We'll be glad to come and get you. So come on through. You'll be so glad you did. It's just good to find some other young saints in San Antonio who also walk these things out God's way. 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Y'all stay blessed. 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
13: Satan tries to crush me with the reality of my weakness and my past and my failings, but I have on the helmet of salvation, he has saved me. 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I'm not responsible for surviving this. God is my hope. I have His salvation. And that is what sustains me even in the hardest fight and the darkest hour.
14: 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In today's episode, Pastor Brian shares the second half of a lesson from Ephesians chapter 6. Dr. Chappell highlights the power that we're given when we clothe ourselves in the armor of God. You can find this lesson and many others when you visit unlimitedgrace.com. And while you're there, look for Pastor Brian's commentary on the book of Ephesians, which he wrote for the Reformed Expository Commentary series. Dr. Chappell reveals how when we lift our eyes beyond ourselves to share Paul's expansive vision, then we too will join his doxology for God's amazing grace that transforms the world. Let's hear now from Dr. Brian Chappell as he shares the second half of the lesson, Armor of Faith.
13: Last week we said Christ is risen and what? He is risen indeed. So what? I mean, we have a great celebration. We enjoy the music. We have families together. Is that all? I mean, what is the significance of Christ the Lord being risen? If He is risen, if He is alive, that means He by His Spirit is present, here, powerful, and for us. The reality of that, not just in terms of the power, but the reason we must have it, is addressed in Ephesians chapter 6. I'm going to ask that you stand as we look at Ephesians 6, verses 10 through 20 in your Grace Bibles. That's page 979. The Apostle Paul writes, finally, be strong in the Lord and in the strength of His might. Put on the whole armor of God that you may be able to stand against the schemes of the devil. For we do not wrestle against flesh and blood, but against the rulers, against the authorities, against the cosmic powers over this present darkness, against the spiritual forces of evil in the heavenly places. Therefore, take up the whole armor of God, that you may be able to withstand in the evil day, and having done all, to stand firm. Stand therefore, having fastened on the belt of truth, and having put on the breastplate of righteousness, and as shoes for your feet, having put on the readiness given by the gospel of peace. In all circumstances, take up the shield of faith, with which you can extinguish all the flaming darts of the evil one, and take the helmet of salvation, and the sword of the Spirit, which is the Word of God, praying at all times in the Spirit with all prayer and supplication. To that end, keep alert with all perseverance, making supplication for all the saints and also for me, that words may be given to me in opening my mouth boldly to proclaim the mystery of the gospel, for which I'm an ambassador in chains, that I may declare it boldly as I ought to speak. Let's pray together. Father, you make us ambassadors for the gospel, every generation, every person, every place. And yet you tell us plainly there is opposition. So grant us the confidence of the power of Christ at work in us, and for us, and all about us, that we might be prepared for the battle of our lives as we would be witnesses for Christ in every place. This we ask in Jesus' name. Amen. Please be seated. I love that a 2015 Hyundai Sonata commercial. Have you seen it? Where there's a little girl at a steering wheel, maybe 4 years old, and she's driving a car at what looks like super speed, making tight turns, going down wooded streets, and you're going, oh boy, are we in trouble? And then the camera pans back a little bit, and you recognize it's the steering wheel to her car seat. And you pan back the camera a little bit more, you recognize her father is at the wheel. We at times feel as though we are in control. And then we're not in control at all as we become aware of the forces about us. But the reality is Jesus is at the wheel. He has surrounded us. He has taken charge. And when we claim the reality of his nature for us because we are in Christ, we have power that is beyond just my human ability or your human ability. And the reason we need to know that is to be prepared for spiritual battle. We need not only to claim our spiritual advantages, we need to truly recognize our spiritual adversary. He is surely listed here. Did you see it? Verse 11, as God is describing in his word for us, his enemy and ours, he says, put on the whole armor of God, that you may be able to stand against the schemes of the devil. We're beginning to learn not just the nature of our Savior's gift and power, but the nature of our adversary. He is incredibly deceitful. He schemes for our hurt. He schemes across centuries. He schemes across our families. He schemes across our land. He schemes across our church. And he is very wise. He's had thousands of years of human experience to discern what motivates us, what makes us tick, and what makes us get ticked off. And he is deceitful. He is more than deceitful. He is inhuman. Did you catch the language of verse 12? It scares us a little bit. We wrestle not against flesh and blood, but against the rulers, against the authorities, against the cosmic powers over this present darkness, against the spiritual forces in the heavenly places. Cosmic powers in this present darkness, as though the apostle is looking at the world in front of him, and he says, it is Satan who has so many powers by demonic forces, by the evil even that's within us, to do things in this present world before us. But he says there is also another parallel universe, as it were. And he talks about spiritual evil in heavenly places. He's talking about the spiritual realm. And to say that Satan is operative in both realms to try to seek our souls as well as our families, as well as the things that are all about us that can put us off of God's path, into danger, into hurt, into bitterness, into unforgiveness, into the darkness that our own souls know so well. And that reality of these two realms being Satan's operative area have to be something that we're aware of. Some of you may have read earlier in the paper this week, somebody simply citing, what if it were not simply true that we are human beings who will eventually get to a spiritual existence? What if we are actually spiritual beings who just have a brief human existence? And to recognize that Satan is operating in both worlds, the material world as well as the spiritual world, to do us damage. And we can minimize that, not really understand the danger that we are in. I have been to that castle in Germany where after the first service, some people told me they had been there too. The castle where Martin Luther translated the Bible into the language of his people. One of the great movements of the Reformation, that God's people were able to do what you now take so for granted, to have the Bible in their own language and being able to read the God's word for themselves. When Luther was doing that, he was at risk for his own life just for translating the Bible into the language of his people. And so he hid in a castle and in a small room began to translate this wonderful work of God. But it was such a powerful step of the gospel that he recognized Satan did not want this to happen. And at some point he so felt the reality and the presence and the power of Satan, that he took his inkwell and threw it at the presence of Satan in the room. Now, I have visited that room, and I would imagine it's been repainted many times, but there's still the splotch of the inkwell on the wall. But more silly is the representation of Satan. A little sock monkey hanging from the ceiling with a couple of horns. Were it only so. I mean, we tell our own tales of ghosts and goblins and Hollywood presentations of the spiritual evil, and you must recognize it is all child's play. I have been to Auschwitz, where over 1 million people were murdered, where torture was a daily experience, where medical experiments without anesthetics for women and children were daily existence, to see evil run without check, to see it in all of its horror, and recognize this is what the Bible knows when it says that Satan prowls around like a roaring lion seeking whom he may devour. And we, you know, we play and we dally with things that we think are a little bit evil, that are almost good, and not recognize how wise and deceitful and scheming Satan is to take us off the path of goodness and health for ourselves and for our own families. And the Bible is simply saying with reality here, listen, you need to know your adversary. You are not his match. He will overcome you if you come off of God's path. You do not have the ability to resist him in your humanity. Your choices will not overcome his ways. And the reality of that is so that we will recognize, even as we see Satan, I am not his match, we will have to claim the biblical truth at the very same moment. But he has met his match. I don't just learn the nature of Satan, I learn the nature of his power. He has been overcome.
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13: Even as we see Satan, I am not his match, we will have to claim the biblical truth at the very same moment. But he has met his match. I don't just learn the nature of Satan, I learn the nature of his power. He has been overcome. I'll say it to you again. Remember verse 11 at the end, you may be able to stand against the schemes of the devil when you put on the armor of God. He was crushed at the cross. He has been overcome by those who put their faith in Jesus Christ. We have the armor of Christ about us. And I know at times we look at the evil and we shake and we wonder, can we stand? In my own mind's eye, at times, I think it has to almost be like a warrior on a battlefield. And we see the evil coming at us, And it's so overwhelming. I don't know. My father-in-law talks about it when the Panzer tanks came toward them in the Battle of the Bulge, and they just could hardly imagine the power that was coming against them, how they could possibly stand, how the evil was so great, how the ground shook. And if you can imagine that you're standing before such a force coming at you, and you're seeing through the visor of the armor of God what seems overwhelming, but at the same moment you hear the voice of God saying, stand firm. You have on the armor of God. The evil shall not overwhelm you. Stand firm. But Lord, don't you know I'll lose this job if I do what you're asking? Stand firm. But Lord, don't you know what they've done to me in this marriage? Stand firm. Lord, they will laugh at me and I'll have no place anymore. My reputation will be just smothered. Stand firm. As great as the evil is, as much as the ground may seem to shake, stand firm. You have the armor of the Most High God, the breastplate of the righteousness of Christ, your feet shod with the peace of the gospel. He is with you. He is for you. Everything that Satan is going to throw at you, stand firm. And you will only do that, not only as you recognize the advantages that are yours, the adversary that you face, but you actually rely upon the armor. Do you recognize the armor as it has now been described? You are to anticipate that evil will come. Surely it will. Right? When Paul says in verse 13 that you are to stand firm against the schemes of the devil, why? Because in the evil day, you must stand firm. He's not pretending it won't happen. If Christ was crucified and you follow in his path, the day of evil will come. Do not listen to the voices that say you become a Christian and all troubles go away. The Bible promises if you follow Christ, you will be persecuted. Stand firm. How can you stand firm? Recognizing you have fastened on the belt of truth. Yes, this seems overwhelming, but my Lord is risen. You have put on the breastplate of righteousness. Yes, I have all kinds of reasons that God could run away from me, but my pardon is real. He is for me. I have the righteousness of Jesus Christ that is mine. Yes, it is true that my soul is troubled. I can't even sleep at night. I know it because I'm so troubled by these things. But I have the peace of the reality of God for me, and he's still at the wheel. This will accomplish the purposes God has intended. I am in him. He is for me. I will be at peace. And we know that, we remember that when we recognize all that Christ has done. That is why ultimately we are told to hold up the shield of faith. I love the scholars who tell us what that means, that in this time in Roman warfare, that the shield of faith was a Roman wooden shield in a rectangular form, but on the front of it was either leather or cloth soaked in water. So that when the fiery darts from the enemy came, they would be absorbed by and extinguished by the shield. So Satan shoots at you and say, you weakling! You say, it's been absorbed. No, I have the power of Christ. You vile person! No, it's been absorbed by the righteousness of Christ. You can't possibly win in this battle. No, the truth is I shall win because Christ is for me. I put up the shield of faith depending upon the reality of being united to Christ. That is my hope. And Satan tries to crush me with the reality of my weakness and my past and my failings. But I have on the helmet of salvation. He has saved me. My works never saved me. I'm not responsible for surviving this. God is my hope. I have his salvation. And that is what sustains me even in the hardest fight and the darkest hour. That is why I have to depend upon this sword of the Spirit that is the Word of God. I read what the Word of God says is reminding me constantly of what he has done, who I am, what it means to be in him. And not only as I am relying upon that Word, but as Paul is calling us here, and pray. with supplication, not only for yourself, but for the church and the witness of the gospel. It's almost as though what the apostle is saying is, make the power connection happen. That even as you are speaking to God, you are receiving the word of God, and the connection of power is complete, because the word from heaven comes to you even as you speak to heaven. And the power now comes as we receive the word and seek God in prayer. And he says, what that will do is remind you of what your armor is, and you will operate in the strength of the Lord. As we come to God, we are not dependent upon who we are, but who he is. And searching the word and praying to our God reminds us of the deep reality that we need for every circumstance, every discouragement, and every assault of the evil one. And when we have that armor on, not the armor of our strength, but dependence upon his reality, his provision, we shall win. I think of it in terms of a prayer letter from one of my favorite missionary families, Roger and Laura Dye. And the reason I like reading their letters is they don't write like missionaries, they write like real people, you know. The struggles, the discouragements, the hurts. And Laura wrote of, just recently, a particularly difficult time in her life where she was so discouraged and was in a bedroom weeping and praying and needing God's help. And she wrote later, you know, I don't remember every wrong telephone number call that I have received, but I do remember one. I gently told the older woman at the other end of the line that she had the wrong number. I needed to get back to my weeping. But when I told her she had the wrong number, she said, "That's fine. I'll just talk to you for a while." So gently amused, I sat back down on the edge of the bed to hear this one out. I thought, well, I can always hang up. She began, "I just called to tell you that they who wait upon the Lord will renew their strength. They will mount up with wings as eagles. They will run and not get weary. They will walk and not faint." The words of Isaiah 40. Laura writes, she continued for at least 15 minutes telling me the familiar words of Scripture. She had no idea how desperately I needed God's word and how much I had been praying for it. After a while, I hang up, said goodbye. My husband said to me, she wrote, "Who was that?" Laura said, "I think it was God." Of course it was. In his way, in his timing, making the connection. As we seek him and his word comes to us, it is the power of God to overcome the evil one, our discouragement, our hurts, our difficulties. Satan says he must hate you. The truth about our waste, the righteousness before us, the helmet upon us says, no. He is my God. I am his, and I will stand, and his power shall be mine, because I am in Christ, and that reality is our hope today and tomorrow and forever. May the peace of Christ be yours through the power of the gospel this day.
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0: Tuesday show. I'm Pastor Ron Arbaugh from Calvary Chapel in San Antonio, Texas. 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We don't have anything, so we'll get right to questions. Other than Sweet Summer Devotions series started last night, Paula taught it. I didn't get a chance to listen to it today, but I'm going to listen to it tomorrow morning. And Paula said that it went well, and other people have told me it went well, so I'm excited to listen. Here's the first question that has been sent in today. It is from SS. She writes, in the Bible it says that God's victory is complete. I'm sorry, that when God's victory is complete, the devil will be revealed to people and they will laugh and mock at how he looks. Why do you think that is? SS, this comes from Isaiah chapter 14, and I think it's verse 16 or 17 where it starts. And the reason why is we're gonna look at the devil. Now remember, we're gonna judge fallen angels, and we're gonna look at him, and he's gonna be so inconsequential. It's gonna be like, wow, he's the one who caused all this trouble. He's the one that I was afraid of. You know, when I was a kid, there was a family in the city that I grew up in, Pomona, California. And the family was sort of notorious for being tough kids. There were 13 kids in the family, like 9 of them were boys. And they were like the bad guys. And they'd start fights and they would bully. Well, one of the boys who was my age, Gary Brown was his name. And Gary was always bullying me. And I was afraid of him, but I think it was more afraid of his family's reputation. And he was bullying me all the time. We'd be on the baseball field and he'd hit me. We'd just in school, he'd go out of his way to torment me. And I just decided one day, okay, that I can't take any more. We were playing baseball and he was playing second base. I was on first base. We're on opposite teams. And he was on the base, and I just barreled into him. I just said, well, if I'm going to get beat up, I'm going to get beat up, but I got to get this out of the way. And he got up. He said, Arbaugh, I'm going to kill you. And he came at me, and I punched him about 3 times, and he started crying. And all I could think of was, I have been afraid of you all this time? And when he's crying, he says, I didn't know you were going to hit me back. And that's kind of what it's going to be like with the devil, SS. We're going to look at him completely defeated. A worm. No power. Of no consequence. Sending him off to judgment. We're going to wonder, why were we ever afraid in the first place? So that's what's going to happen. And it's just the devil's fall will be very, very public, and we will give praise to God. Good question. Thank you, SS. Anonymous from our email inbox. This is a hard one. Hi, Pastor, and I hope this finds you well. I am. Thank you. How do you deal with the lack of trust and transparency in my marriage? I'm sorry, how do I deal, she says, with a lack of trust and transparency in my marriage? How do I deal with my husband who refuses counseling? The lack of trust, a breach of trust, more than one incident, is affecting me. My husband doesn't like to talk to me about it and has asked me to make myself happy. Please advise. I'm exhausted. I'm trying here. Anonymous, I need you to hear my heart here, because you're not going to like the counsel that I give you. Stop trying. When I say stop trying, no more striving. Just be with Jesus. Your husband is, I don't know the two of you, so I'm just judging by behavior. Your husband is behaving like an unbeliever, so treat him like one. Make him the object of your ministry. Read 1 Peter chapter 3, the first 5 verses, and win him over without words. Don't try to defend yourself. Don't try to hang in there. Just you be with Jesus. When Paula was praying for me for those 13 years, she had to come to the place that Jesus was her husband. I was just the jerk she was married to. Jesus was her husband. And he never once failed her. He never once put her in a position where she couldn't deal with it anymore. And because she's human, and at that time a pretty young or at least immature Christian, you know, there were lots of times when she had to get in and battle her flesh because she wanted to fight and she wanted attention. Paul used to say she would start fights with me because that's the only way she could get me to talk to her. But she eventually learned that Jesus was sufficient. And that's really what you have to learn. And when Paul was told in another context, in an injury, a physical ailment, God told him, my grace is sufficient for you. Well, the same thing is true. God's grace is sufficient for you. So be with him. Don't look to your husband to make you happy. Your husband's right about that. Look to Jesus because he will. Now, he's not going to turn your husband into a nice guy all of a sudden, but Jesus will supply everything that you truly need. And as that happens, your husband is going to notice there's something about you. You know, when Paula was praying for me for all of those years, the thing that really convinced me that Jesus was real for her, I didn't want him, but I knew he was real, was because no matter how hard I tried, and I was a horrible jerk, no matter how hard I tried, I couldn't steal her joy. She was happy, and I'd get angry because what do you have to be happy about? I actually got jealous, Anonymous, because she was in love with another man. I knew who it was. I couldn't do anything to squash that. God will be enough for you, and you then can stop striving and stop trying. When you say I'm exhausted, I can see that. I can almost picture it in your home. Everything you do, nothing works. So treat him like an unbeliever. And the way you treat an unbeliever is to try to win his heart. Not to you, but to Christ. Serve him. You may have to bite down on something to keep your teeth from breaking when you do it, but serve him. And then trust that the Lord will work on him. It's really important. You know, if you're looking for satisfaction from a source that can't provide it, then it's doomed to fail. Jesus will never, ever fail you. Now, let me take just a slightly different approach. If I was your pastor and your husband's pastor, if he goes to church, if he is a professing Christian, I would tell him that I insist that we go to counseling. And if you don't go with me, I'm going myself. And you have every right to do that. And then, as I mentioned a moment ago, let him see that Jesus is enough for you. Then you can pray for him, not for you, but because you really want him in heaven. You know, Paula prayed for me for 13 years, and for 10 of those years, her motive was completely wrong. She was praying for me so that her life would improve. And as she prayed for me over the years, God changed her heart, and suddenly she wanted me in heaven. And finally what she asked the Lord was, Lord, I want Ron in heaven. Whatever you have to do, do it. And that was when her heart was right. So because her heart was right, God could begin answering those prayers. And it really wasn't all that long before God had started breaking me. I got to tell you, we men are jerks. There's nothing good in our flesh. Your husband has probably perfected the technique of pushing all of the buttons that make you exhausted. So stop trying. You be with Jesus. And love your husband with the love that already is poured out into your heart by the Holy Spirit God has given you. This isn't fake it till you make it. The love for your husband is in you. God put it there. He deposited there. That's Romans 5:5. The question is, do you have enough faith to make that love withdrawal even when your husband is driving you crazy? You need to be so close to Jesus, closer to him, than you are to the pain your husband's causing. And I know how difficult this is. I know how impossible it sounds. But it's in those impossible times we find out that we serve the God of the impossible. So I hope that makes sense to you, and I hope I'm not misunderstood. I'm not asking to be a doormat if your husband claims to be a Christian, if he goes to church. You have every right to say, we need to go to counseling, period. And if he doesn't do it, you tell him you're going to. And then you can be honest with your pastor or whoever's doing the counseling, your pastor's wife. So I hope that makes sense to you. And if it doesn't, if it's just sort of making you grit your teeth, please prayerfully consider that. Read 1 Peter chapter 3, the first 5 verses. Read it 3, 4, 5 times. And then ask the Lord to increase your faith. I'm sorry. I'm deeply sorry you're going through so much pain. All I can do is tell you that I put Paula through all of that and more. 210-340-9585. You can call toll free at 877-630-KSLR. Curtis wants to know, was the curse of Ham a curse on black people? Curtis, it has been twisted and manipulated in some quarters to be that, but that's not the case at all. Two things you need to know about the curse of Ham. First, it was not a curse of God whatsoever. Ham was cursed by his father, and he was just cursing the attitude and the heart. This narrative has been twisted to justify the enslavement of African people. They are the descendants of Ham. But that's simply not true, and it's just an excuse to be racist, and it's not something that we need to that we need to deal with at all. Noah planted a vineyard. Maybe Noah from the beginning was, and we know he was righteous, a preacher of righteousness. Maybe the boys at times thought that Noah was a little too hard on them, and in a moment where he dropped his guard, he drank too much, got drunk, and he lay naked in the tent. His sons came in, and Ham delighted in it. So the curse was really a curse of that kind of from that source. He cursed Ham's descendants. Canaan, but it was not a curse of God. So God doesn't curse, and that's not why the African descendants or the black people in the world are black, because it was a curse of Ham. Anonymous asked me personally, Pastor Ron, do you believe hell is real or just a state of consciousness? Anonymous, you're not saved if you don't believe that hell is real. There's a lot of people that don't like the idea. Oh my God, it's a God of love. How could he punish somebody forever and ever and ever? I get asked the question on this program, why would God make people that he knows are going to go to hell? Hell is a punishment. In this world, we get to make a choice where we're going to spend forever. And God simply honors the choice that we make while we're alive. Hebrews 9:27, it's appointed man once to live, then we die and face the judgment. And because of that, if you've chosen unto death to live independent from God, then God will honor that request in eternity. But it is very real. Jesus spoke about it a lot. And while it's very popular these days to diminish the concept of hell, you know, it's just an allegory. It's not real. A loving God wouldn't do those kind of things. All you have to do is read your Bible, Anonymous, and then you've got to decide, you're going to believe what people say who want to diminish the concept of hell or completely throw out the concept of hell because they don't want to be punished. Have you ever noticed, Anonymous, how everybody thinks they're going to heaven? You know, an unbeliever, somebody who's never lived a moment for the Lord at their funeral, oh, he was a good man. I did a funeral where it was a man that got saved in the hospital, and he lived 6 more months. And I asked him, I said, what do you want at your funeral? What do you want me to say? I'll be pretty direct. He said, I want you to be really direct. And he told me what to say to him at the funeral. His family members got up, oh, I knew he was a good boy, and he went to church as a little kid, he sang in the choir, and I know he's in heaven, God loves him, and all of that kind of stuff. And after hearing that about 10 times, when I got up to finish the funeral service, I said, let me now tell you what he told me to tell you. And he came within 6 months of going to hell forever. He got saved in the last 6 months of his life. He was born again. And, you know, people don't want to hear that. Because everybody wants to think I can live any way that I want to. I can make the choices I want to make. And I'm still not going to go to hell. I'm going to go to heaven instead. Because I'm a good person. We're not good people. And you have to be born again. So that's the reason, the motive, Anonymous, behind dismissing the concept of literal hell. But it is as real as it can be. Jesus himself affirmed it over and over and over again. And if that doesn't make you feel good, the Lord certainly makes no apologies. If you love somebody, you warn them, and you've been warned. Jason says, what's the best way to counter someone who says truth is not objective, that everyone has a different truth? Jason, I don't take time, really, to talk with people like that. I wouldn't bother to counter them at all. That's a dishonest question. It's dishonest because everyone knows there's right and there's wrong. There's truth. You know, our raging debate in our culture for the last, 5 to 8 years about the idea of being transgender. You know, they can say, well, there's no truth. We can be who we want. We can identify with who we want. Everybody knows that's silly. Everybody knows it's wrong. When we see biological males competing against biological females, and the biological male always wins or always is stronger and faster. Everybody knows it's fake, but we put on our socially correct face and we want everybody to like us. So we just say, oh, isn't that great? Have you ever noticed that there's not one female, not one example of a female who's transitioned to male who couldn't wait to participate in sports against other males? It's just always the other way around. It's just bullies taking advantage of this insanity. So, Jason, I honestly don't spend time. I look at people and basically would say, you know that's not true. If you ever want to be honest and have a real conversation, I'll be happy to talk to you. But this is not an honest question. And I'll leave it alone. So I just, you know, we've got this propensity to debate in our world, whether it's online or offline, we want to win the argument. We want to persuade people. Jesus said not to cast our pearls before swine, and that's exactly what he meant. So when people stop listening, or when they start being dishonest to asking questions, then there's no reason to do that. I always leave people with the same thing. If you ever really want to talk about something important, and if you want to be honest, I'll be available. Spend as much time as you need. But this isn't honest, and we both know it. That'll save you a lot of aggravation. So, Jason, I hope that makes sense. I know you probably wanted me to come up with a perfect argument, but a perfect argument won't persuade somebody who's asking dishonest questions. 210-340-9585 or toll-free 877-630-KSLR for your live calls and questions. We appreciate those. Anonymous says, how do I protect my mental health and submit to other people like God says? Anonymous, don't worry about your mental health. What you need is to be obedient to what God said. You know, how can I say this nicely? We in our world, I'm not making this personal to you, just generally, we need to toughen up. Your mental health is suffering a lot more through disobedience than through obedience to God. So what do? The mental health, the thoughts come, take those thoughts captive and make them obedient to the Lord. But do you think that God won't bless your mental health? Not only your mental, but your physical and your emotional health, if in fact you're being obedient? The Bible says, Acts 5:32, that God gives the Holy Spirit and power to those who obey Him. The power of the Holy Spirit is healing, it's soothing, it's comforting. So you need to stop reading other things. Open your Bible. And when you understand what it says, do that. And just see how much better things improve. When you are with the Lord, and I mean, I'm not doubting your salvation, that's not my point. But when you're physically present with Him, when you realize that He's in the car with you on your way to work, that He's with you when you're shopping at HEB, that He's with you when you're playing a ball game or something with your friends, you'll enjoy all of those things better. You won't have to worry about your mental health. You're not your own. You're bought with a price. The best way to be mentally healthy is to obey the Lord. I can't stress this enough. Stop worrying about your mental health. Now, I'm guessing. Not judging, I'm guessing. You're young. We have had a bunch of young, famous people focusing on their mental health. You can go on YouTube or any other social media platform or listening to podcasts, and there's always the emphasis on the mental health. Here's what you do. You throw all of that junk away, and you get in the Word, and you spend time with Jesus. When you do that, I promise you, your mental health, your emotional health will be fixed nicely. So I hope and pray that makes some sense to you. Here's the last question for this half of the program. It's from Glenn. It said, Pastor, can people in heaven see what's going on here on earth? Glenn, no, I don't think they can. You know, the Bible says in heaven there'll be no more sorrow, no more tears, no more pain. And if they were looking at us, I mean, there'd be a lot of tears and a lot of sorrow and a lot of pain. So, no, it's a whole new order of things. It's hard for us to understand because this is the order that we live in and this is what we've grown accustomed to. But heaven, in the presence of the Lord, it's going to be a completely new order of things. We can't imagine what life is going to be like without a sin nature. When everything is perfect, when you're perfect, believe me, the only thing you're going to worry about is being with the Lord, and it will be rich and full. Hey, we'd love your calls and questions. 210-340-9585. This is The Word to Stand Up for Life. I'll be back in 2 minutes.
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1: 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Here's a question just popped in from Trevor from our email inbox. Pastor Ron, a good friend of mine, works at a local library. He's been concerned about any backlash he may receive for defying the library's push of Pride Month at the site. He said he wouldn't know what to do if asked to put up banners and displays supporting such events or working with staff putting those events together. I told him that we're called to be a light by obeying our employers, and that just because he was putting up displays or coordinating events at the workplace does not mean he advocates the events. He's just doing his job. Did I give correct advice? Now with the dreaded Pride Month upon us, I was thinking and praying for him. We'll keep praying for him, Trevor, but I don't think you gave him the right advice at all. Here's the thing. Jesus said, if you're not for me, you're against me. If you're with me, that's where we need to be, with him. And your friend, who is obviously troubled in conscience, Romans 14:23 says, anything not of faith is sin. So for him to participate, it would be a sin. And for you to say, well, you know, God knows you have to do it, just keep your job. It's almost like we're telling people to place the money they get from their job ahead of their relationship with Jesus Christ. This is a time to really walk in faith, and what I would have counseled him to do is two things. One, I would say, because you wrote that he's been concerned about any backlash, I'd say don't worry about that. Jesus said, do not worry, be anxious for nothing. He said that over and over and over. Do not be afraid, more than 300 times. Fear not, do not be afraid, don't worry, don't be anxious appears in the pages of our Bibles. And so I'd say don't worry. Minute by minute, day by day, God's grace is available. And so when your boss comes to you and says, I want you to put up these events, you sit down with your boss and say, please help me. I can't do that. I'm a Christian. And I believe that celebrating like this is sinful. I'm not going to say anything to anybody, but what I can't do is promote what I believe with all of my heart is sin that would lead to an eternity in hell. And then leave the consequences of that to God. I would tell him, do you think for a moment that if your boss got angry and says, well, I'm going to warn you, you either do this or else, and you said, look, I can't do it. I'm a good employee. I appreciate my job here, but I can't do that. I would say, do you really think that the Lord won't honor that kind of a stand? It doesn't mean you're not going to lose your job, but God will take you somewhere else. We've got to stop valuing the things of this world more than being obedient to Christ. How can our light shine if our principles don't matter enough to us to stand with Jesus? Man, we Christians, you know, I don't want to be misunderstood. I'm not talking boycotts or anything like that. But we've got to make choices. If you're going to be bombarded with LGBTQ stuff, you got to be willing to say, this is just wrong. Maybe go to the store, or maybe the next time you're at a library that's doing it, ask for the chief librarian or ask the store manager and just say, you know what? I've been shopping here a long time. I'm not going to stop shopping here, but I want you to know that your promotions are offensive. And I'm here to tell you God loves you. And he loved that you loved him back. See, these are opportunities to stand with and for the Lord. These are opportunities to win people's hearts. It's an opportunity for the people that you know to see that your Jesus really is real to you. But we want to submit to our boss. What did Peter and John and the others say when they were ordered not to preach in that name any longer? And Peter looked at him and said, look, and submitting to authority, they understood that. But Peter said, well, you have to judge for yourself. Is it right to obey you or to obey God? As for me, I cannot stop declaring this name. Now, this isn't the context of your question, Trevor, but this is important. We've got to be brave enough and have enough faith to share our faith everywhere we go. That doesn't mean you go to work and you stand on a bench and you start preaching. But in the day-to-day course of doing your work, doing it as unto the Lord, doing it with the right heart, the right attitude, being on time, being a model employee, you're going to have the opportunity to share Jesus a lot with people. And when they tell you to stop, you got to say, look, I can't stop. They won't want to fire you because you're such a great employee, but even if they do, we've got to understand God is a reward of those who are obedient. Doesn't mean you won't go through tough times, but man, I'd rather go through a tough time. I think of Shadrach, Meshach, and Abednego. They were in the fire, and they could have come out, but they chose to stay in the fire with Jesus rather than getting out of the fire. Being in the fire with the Lord is a lot better than being out of the fire of the troubles of our lives and not have the power of the Holy Spirit with us. So, again, Trevor, that's what I think is a biblical response. I think in these last days, we truly, truly, truly need to be men and women who are braver, more courageous, not arrogant, not obnoxious, but in humility, we need to stand with and for Jesus Christ. So, hope that makes sense to you. Benjamin says, Pastor Ron, did Jesus really descend into hell between his death and resurrection? Yes, Benjamin, he did, but probably not in the way that it was communicated to you. If the question seems to be generated from a prosperity gospel, you know, Jesus had to descend into hell and be abused and tormented by the devil only to emerge 3 days later as the first born-again Christian. That's nonsense. It's heresy. But he descended into hell, into the abyss. Luke chapter 16 gives us, it's not a parable, it's a story. And there's a picture. There's two compartments separated by a big chasm. One is a place of torment, and the other is a place called paradise, or it's often referred to as Abraham's bosom, because Abraham was sort of guarding it over there. And the rich guy in the place of torment was looking over to the beggar named Lazarus, who was in paradise, and because he knew him, he said, Father Abraham, send Lazarus over to cool my tongue. No, he can't come there, and you can't come here. Well, please have him go send my, I've sent somebody to tell my brothers that this is real, and they need to believe. And Abraham said, it's too late. They have to make their own choice, just like you made your own choice. So he descended into that place to release the captives, to set the captives free, those who are in paradise. Now, paradise, by definition, is a great place, but it's not the final place with Jesus. So Jesus went into the lower parts of the earth to declare victory and then lead those who are in Abraham's bosom, lead those to their final resting place in heaven with him. So that's the reason he did it. That's the reason he did it. I hope that helps, Benjamin. Thank you. Jake says, how did Jacob know it was God who appeared to him in Genesis chapter 28? That's the latter episode. That's in a place that Jacob named Bethel. Surely God is in this place. That's what the name means. Bethel is bread. It's the house of God. So he knew it because God revealed it to him. When he woke up out of that dream, surely God was in this place. That was a revelation, Jake, that God gave to Jacob. So there was absolutely no doubt about the meaning of the vision. You know, I get a lot of questions on this program about dreams, and I say, well, if a dream is from God, he wants you to know the meaning of it, and at the right time, he'll tell you. Well, the right time was instantly for Jacob. As soon as he got up, he said, surely God was in this place, and he built an altar there and worshipped. But it was simply revealed to him by God that he was in that place. Now, what's interesting to me about this episode, Jake, is that Jacob, we would say this is when Jacob got born again. This is when he met God. Now, like a lot of us, he met God, he was still Jacob, the con man, the heel catcher. It takes him four more chapters. Now, that's maybe some time, but four more chapters to Genesis chapter 32, where we would say he surrendered And in a New Testament construct, we'd say that's when you got filled with the Holy Spirit. You surrendered your will to the will of God. So I think Jacob was saved, born again in chapter 28. And I think the sanctification process began in earnest when he wrestled with God in Genesis chapter 32. So that was me. One other thing about that Genesis 28, the latter dream. I always find it interesting, Jake, that the angels were ascending and then descending. Ascending from earth to heaven and then descending back to earth from heaven on that ladder. And I think it's significant because it indicates that God's servants are always here. This is the place and we are the objects of that service. So the angelic world is busy. There's a spiritual war always going on in the background. We want to be on the right side of that ladder. Thank you for the question. Anna or Anna says, was Simon the sorcerer saved? The answer is no. Peter basically told him, may your money go to hell with you. That's what the conversation was. The trouble is, it says, Simon himself believed. We know that the Samaritans believed. Simon saw what was going on. Miracles were being done. Simon himself believed. What did he believe? Well, he believed that the miracles were real. He believed that there was power. The Holy Spirit had been given to people at the laying on of Peter's hands. And he knew that his power now, that he was a magician. He was, by the way, a very famous guy. He was actually the leader of what we would call a cult called Simony in the first century. A very, very prominent figure, an evil figure, but a prominent figure. And he knew that he was tricking people. He was bewitching people. He knew that his miracles were fake. It's like going to a magician show in Las Vegas, and you see these things that are impossible to believe, but you know it's a trick. Well, the people didn't know that Simon was tricking them. Now, it is likely, in fact, I think almost certain, that Simon was demonically possessed. It seems to me as though he had the power to do counterfeit miracles. I hope that makes sense. And people would be confused. They didn't have to be confused, but they were. When he saw the real thing, believe me, the counterfeiter knows his is not real. He wanted to buy it. Hey, sell me this power so I can lay my hands on people and they'll receive the Holy Spirit. And that's when Peter said, your heart is evil. Your heart is not right. You have no share or parcel in any of this. And so, Anna or Anna, he was not saved. And as I mentioned, historically, he became a very prominent enemy of the first century church. He believed. What he believed was the power from Peter and John and the others was genuine. He knew his wasn't. But he didn't want to do what he needed to do. Pray that these things won't happen. He couldn't even pray for himself. Vinny says, how do we explain, and I guess this is to others, the excessive violence in the Old Testament? There's two ways. You know, the Old Testament times, it was a very tough world to live in. I mean, you couldn't travel, bandits would be there, marauding armies would be there. The idea of being merciful to an enemy never occurred to people. It wasn't that way. No, it was just tough. Nebuchadnezzar, he put out the eyes of people. So the last thing they would see would be terror. That's just the way the world was back then. It was unbelievably wicked. It was just a really tough place. So it was just hard. That's all. You know, I'm glad I didn't live there. Acts 17:26 says that God puts us where we need to be to find him. Well, I wouldn't have done very well in a world that tough. I mean, tease with Paul, I don't even like to go camping. But it's just a really tough, hard world. Nebuchadnezzar, probably the most evil and authoritarian, total authoritarian, probably more so than any other leader in the history of the world, save perhaps Nimrod. What happened, what he did to people is unthinkable. But again, it was a tough, tough world. Now, a lot of times when I get asked this question, Vinny, is when people wonder why God would perpetuate violence on people. The Canaan campaign, 7 years when Israel was taking control of the promised land. Joshua's orders were to go in and wipe out everybody, men, women, children. If that's the kind of violence that you're talking about, we need to remember that this is judgment. God was patient. He waited, in some cases, 400 years, giving people an opportunity to repent. It was judgment. You know, when Jonah was sent to Nineveh to tell them to repent or they would be judged, he didn't want to go because he didn't want them to repent. He knew God would forgive them. They had a chance, and Nineveh, the Assyrians, were again, especially harsh and cruel. But when they heard the message, they repented. None of the other Hivites, the Canaanites, the Perizzites, the Hivites, none of those others, they didn't repent. And God was patient beyond measure with them. And yet they didn't repent, and judgment had to come. The same judgment that's going to come on this world in Revelation chapter 19. And by the way, if you think the old world was tough, wait till the Great Tribulation. That's going to be a time that's unequaled in the history of our world. So God was judging them. And people always get put out by the fact that God said, kill children, that's infanticide. No, God was in his mercy sparing them, because many of those children would die before they were accountable, which means upon death they would go to the place called paradise that I spoke about in an earlier question. So we need to remember, God is always merciful. God doesn't like to judge. It's not consistent with his character. But make no mistake, sin has to be judged, and God is patient. Peter says he's slow to anger, unwilling that any should perish. But at some point, when we resist him, we're going to find ourselves being judged by the Lord. So Vinny, I hope that makes sense to you. This is from Millie. Is that what it says? I can't see. Millie. Are humans capable of righteous anger in which they do not sin? Millie, I'm not. God's anger is righteous. My anger typically isn't very righteous at all. It's carnal. I think there are times when our anger is righteous, when we see Pride Month being celebrated all the world. I think it's perfectly okay to be righteously angry. Our cause is a righteous cause. But what Paul tells us is that in our anger, do not sin. And I think most of us, when we get angry, we want to lash out. And we're going to find ourselves in the flesh, and in the flesh, we're going to find ourselves sinning. So, Millie, I think the best way to deal with anger is to hand it over to the Lord, whose anger is always righteous, and be about serving him. So, again, we have righteous causes. But most of the time, I think it's fair to say, safe to say, that most of the time, overwhelmingly most of the time, if we allow anger to rear up, it's going to be an unrighteous anger, and we're going to find ourselves sinning. Hope that makes sense. 210-340-9585 or toll-free 877-630-KSLR. And we still have a little bit of time for some questions. We've got about 6 minutes left. Eddie asks an interesting question. Non-believers have no moral standards. Eddie, no. Unbelievers have moral standards. They're usually not consistent with God's standards. And his standards are the only one that matters. You know, if you think about an Olympic pole vault event, they put the bar up there for all of the pole vaulters to get over. And at the end, there's only one who gets over it. The rest of them don't get over it. Well, God's standard, nobody can get over. That's why we need Jesus Christ. But the truth is, Eddie, there are really nice people, we would say from a human perspective, there are really good people who aren't saved. There are people who are loaded with integrity. That doesn't mean they're going to go to heaven, but what it means is they're going to be in that group that gets punished with few blows or beaten with few blows in Jesus' parable. So they have moral standards, but typically they establish their own, the golden rule. I try to live by the golden rule, or I keep the commandments, or I try to be nice to people, and I try to do more good than bad. Those are moral standards. But they're all different, and it's a shameful thing to say, but there are times when unbelievers I've known have greater or higher moral standards than some people who identify as Christians. And that, Eddie, should never be the case. Thank you for the question. William says, in different cultures, pictures of Jesus are very different. I thought we shouldn't even have pictures of Jesus. William, this is a really interesting question. I think they're a good thing. Now, certainly we're not worshiping them. We're not idolizing the pictures of Jesus. But when you go to different cultures and you see pictures of the Lord, artists' renderings, then those pictures of Jesus look like the people in that culture. And I think that sends out a very timely and an important message. You know, I've seen black Jesuses, I've seen brown Jesuses, I've seen very Jewish-looking Jesuses, and of course in the United States, we've seen sandy blonde hair, green eyes, white-skinned Jesuses. And while most people say, oh, that's not what he looked like, nobody knows what he looked like. We have no physical description at all of Jesus, except when Isaiah says that there was nothing about him that was exceptional. Physically, he looked like everybody else at the time. Well, I think when you see these pictures of Jesus and their different colors of skin and in different physical features, I really believe that's an accurate representation of who Jesus is. He's who we need him to be. You know, we've been accused in white culture here, of, well, the white man's Jesus, and what churches for white people. It's not. But God will appear to them. You may remember there was a movie that caused a lot of controversy based on a book called The Shack. And a lot of the controversy, and we had a bunch of heresy hunters in the church saying, oh, that's heresy, don't do that. But I thought it made a very good point. There was a man, the protagonist in the story, he had been abused by a male figure, authority figure in the church, growing up. And he couldn't relate to a loving father figure, a protective father figure. So in the book and in the movie, when God appeared to him in the person of a large black woman who gained his trust, earned his trust. Now, he learned that that woman was only a picture of God. But the whole point of it was God became who that man needed him to be. And that's what these pictures do. These pictures represent the Jesus that they can relate to. Just like when I got saved, I related to the person Jesus Christ. I can't relate to God the Father. I can't relate to the Holy Spirit. They're spirits. I'm not. I'm flesh and bones. Jesus became flesh and bones for me. Now, if I saw Jesus, if I lived 2,000 years ago, he wouldn't have looked like me at all. But he became me so I could be his. Hey, we're out of time. Tomorrow, I'll be back. Thanks for tuning in.

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7: 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Coming up next, Dr. Youssef continues his new teaching series called Contend for the Faith, reminding you about the importance of standing up for the truth of the faith, especially today, when people stand on everything but faith or truth. 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
8: Turn with me, please, to Jude, verses 5, 6, and 7, three verses. Though you already know this, I want to remind you that the Lord delivered his people out of Egypt, but later destroyed those who did not believe. And the angels who did not keep their positions of authority and abandoned their own home, these he kept in darkness bound with everlasting chains for judgment day to come, the great day. In similar way, Sodom and Gomorrah and the surrounding towns, they gave themselves up to sexual immorality and perversion. They serve as an example for those who suffer the punishment of eternal fire. In these three short verses, Jude gives us three kinds of examples that warn us against apathy. Please hear me right on this one. It's very important. While God will severely judge the false

0: Welcome to His Life Revealed with Pastor Todd Granger of His Life Fellowship in San Antonio, Texas. We're glad you've chosen to join us today. Our passion at His Life Ministries is to help believers know Him and show Him. So we keep it simple. It's just about Jesus. Our prayer is that the Holy Spirit will make His truth plain to you so you can walk in freedom and enjoy the life of union that God has designed for you to live. And now, here's Pastor Todd.
1: Jude 17 through 20. But as for you, beloved, remember the prophetic words spoken by the apostles of our Lord Jesus Christ. They used to say to you, in the last days there will be scoffers, following after their own ungodly passions. These are the ones who are agitators, causing divisions, worldly-minded, secular, unspiritual, carnal, merely sensual, unsaved, devoid of the Spirit. But you, beloved, build yourselves up on the foundation of your most holy faith. Continually progress, rise like an edifice higher and higher. Pray in the Holy Spirit. May God bless the reading of His Word. You may be seated. Now in verse 17, he begins with, as for you. And that is the beginning of the transition. It indicates a change. And he addresses the body. He calls them beloved, agapetos. And we've talked about that several times. And his first command to them is remember. Remember. Remember the prophetic words spoken by the apostles and our Lord Jesus Christ. In other words, you were told this was going to happen. Don't be surprised. You have heard the apostles' warning. This is written in the Word of God. It is an affirmation of truth. And I see the same kind of surprise on people's faces as they're watching the society of America completely go down the toilet. Sorry for my bluntness. But this same look of incredulity, thinking, my goodness, how could this happen? How could we get this way? Well, we got that way because we are a nation of corrupt individuals, predominantly godless people. And you know what? Godless people elect godless people. And are we going to be surprised by that? Well, let's not be surprised. Let's take a look at the truth. Let's remember the prophecies, remember the scripture, and we need to stop. We need to put on the brakes and quit living to the flesh, to the world, to the society, to the day-to-day, and open our eyes to the reality that as spiritual people, we have eternity. As flesh, we haven't got long. And you know what? People aren't seeing it. So many people think it's just going to roll on. Well, you know, things are going to change. This happens. No, it's not. And yes, it does happen, but it's worse every time, isn't it? He addresses, remember the prophecies of the Lord Jesus Christ and the apostles. This is written in the Word, and what you see around you, and I love this. You know, God showed me this before, but I love the fact that society, the world, this nation is affirming the Word of God. It's affirming the Word of God. Now, this is very much what Peter wrote in 2 Peter chapter 3, verses 1 and 2. He says, beloved, I am now writing you this second letter, and this, as in the first one, I am stirring up your untainted mind to remind you that you should remember the words spoken in the past about the future by the holy prophets and the commandments of the Lord and Savior given by your apostles, His personally chosen representatives. Remember. Well, you won't remember if you don't stay in the Word of God, will you? You won't remember if you don't see yourself and walk in the truth of who you are. You won't remember because you won't see the world or yourself or God in that context, will you? You'll let the news tell you what context to see the world through. And how accurate is that? Peter reminds us to remember. That means to continually make an effort to remember, because all of this is happening. But why did he have to make it insistent that we continue, that it is an ongoing exercise to remember? Because we are so easily drug away and distracted by just living life. And God calls us to remember the truth of His Word. This is what has happened, and it will continue to happen. It is a fulfillment of prophecy. The enemy will continue to draw away the unbelieving and dilute and poison the doctrine that the believers receive. The corruption of sin that leads to death is in its advanced stages. And we want to allow the Spirit of God to sift what we believe and how we live, to see where the subtle secularized and man-centered doctrine has invaded our thinking. Apostasy in the church is the ongoing work of the enemy to rob the Christian of the intimate, all-consuming relationship that God actually created us for, to dumb down our sensitivity to His presence, to His life, to His working, to cause us to be passive about all that God has created us to be, to set the things of God aside as being less important than the things that we have to do in this world. And you know what? One day, the Son of God will come in the clouds and gather His own unto Himself. And all of these concerns, all of these priorities, all of these things that we've hidden behind and insulated ourselves will drop off. And you will see Him as He is. We don't need to be the bride who stands ashamed because she wasn't ready to receive. We need to be the bride triumphant, dressed in the glorious robings of Christ's righteousness, waiting to receive Him with joy and thanksgiving, absolutely taken in by the wonder of His beauty and the glory of His person. That's who we need to be. The enemy is at work in the church to invite them to believe that living to the appetites of the flesh is liberty, that an ambiguous commitment to the Lord that plays second fiddle to your life in the world is freedom, freedom that we've received in Christ. Apostasy is a departure from the truth, a departure from obedience, a departure from a Spirit-led life to a self-deluded carnal Christianity. We must keep the truth ever before us. We are called to renew our minds and to reckon upon the armor of God. Ephesians 6:13. Therefore, put on the complete armor of God, so that you will be able to successfully resist and stand your ground in the evil day of danger. And having done everything that the crisis demands, stand firm in your place, fully prepared, immovable, victorious. Therefore, put on, continuously put on. Now, let me tell you something. A lot of Christians assume that the armor of God is given upon request, but it is ours. It is ours. We were clothed in it, and we left to literally take it up and enter into the truth of its presence by faith. That's what we're called to do. Listen, what good is a sword if you never use it? What good is a shield if you never raise it to protect yourself? And a lot of Christians seem to shuffle around in the armor of God like an old house robe, just hanging on the shoulders, never embracing the full truth of it. Many Christians believe that they're not under attack until their comfort is somehow disrupted. Let me tell you something. If you're in the body, you're under attack. Let's reach over there and feel your other arm. If you're in the body, you're under attack. That's the truth of it. Thinking that you're only under attack when you're being discomforted, when the things that you used to so enjoy are suddenly yanked out of your hand, that's a carnal perspective. It's a worldly perspective. It's a man-centered perspective. It may be true, but we are constantly under attack. Now, there are two ways of living this temporal life. Defeated, living according to the flesh, living to the appetites of the flesh, or victorious, walking in the victory of Christ, which is living by faith, right? So the Spirit of God is reminding these believers and us that as we see this apostasy grow and watch so many people kind of drift off into a seemingly comfortable but secularized Christianity, that this was prophesied from the beginning. God is not losing his elect. Apostasy occurs in the lost. But we can separate ourselves in terms of walking away, alienating our souls from the truth, and that is carnality. That is living according to the flesh. Carnality is not apostasy, but they behave very much the same. So when we look at a carnal Christian, we say, you know what, he acts like a lost person. Well, yes, he does. You separate yourself from the activity and work of God in your life, and you'll act the same way. You'll be fearful, just like the lost man is fearful, with no recourse. You'll be anxious, just like the lost man is anxious, with no recourse. You'll adopt the same coping mechanisms that the lost man adopts, because Christ is not your way of living. So, yeah. So when we talk about apostates, we're talking about lost people. When we talk about Christians who have fallen in with the apostates, we're talking about carnal Christians. God is not losing his elect, but he is grieved that so many are okay with living a passive Christianity, an off and on again Christianity. We were made for so much more. Do you realize that? We were made for so much more. And oftentimes when I have been distracted and I've gotten caught up in things that really didn't matter so much in terms of eternity, things that seem so important, I get all wrapped up in my head. And that thought occurs to me. I'm not made for this. I'm made for him. If I'm going to deal with this, let me deal with it in the context of worship. Father, I am here with you in the midst of this turmoil, but it is no turmoil to be with you. It is a blessing. I worship you here in this moment. I praise the fact that I am your child and that you are with me and that you empower me and strengthen me and carry me wherever I need to go. I praise you, Father, that you are my sword and my shield, the truth of who I am. I praise you, Father, that I walk in the fullness of your life, that I am literally inhabited by your spirit, animated by your presence. God is not losing his elect. We must not give way. We must contend for the faith. It is time for the children of God to embrace the intimate relationship we were made for and walk by the Spirit. Verse 18. They used to say to you, in the last days there will be scoffers following their own ungodly passions. Now I'm going to define some of this in the Greek. I'm not trying to be technical or academic, but it's important that you understand what he's saying here. What are they mocking? Well, the answer really is in 2 Peter verses 3 and 4. And they are saying, where is the promise of his coming? What has become of it? Janet read this earlier. For ever since the fathers fell asleep in death, all things have continued exactly as they did from the beginning of creation. Now that's a lie, but that's what they're saying. They are mocking the promise of his return. And in doing so, they are mocking the faith and the relevancy of the Bible. And it's subtle. It does away with any sense of anticipation. And it invites people to live to the flesh, to eat, drink, and be merry. Mockers in the Greek is the word emphaktes. And it's from the word empaizo, which means to play as a child, oblivious to reality. To dance, to mock, to deride, and to scoff. They treat with contempt and ridicule things of vital importance. Jude writes that in the last days, that is when the mockers and scoffers will become even more obvious. They are always there. They have always been there. But I believe that they are emboldened by a godless society and an apathetic Christianity. Christians who live just like they do. They mock the second coming because they want to dismiss any threat of judgment. They want to live with abandon in the lust of the flesh and do away with any hesitancy of others to do the same. They are fine with prosperity gospel because it is all about the gain of the flesh. But they will mock and scoff at those who are passionate about the Word of God. There is a movement against dogmatism. That's not anything new. Apparently, if you preach the Word of God, you're being dogmatic. Well, I hope so, or it's not the Word of God. You need to be uncompromised in what you believe. The carnal Christian who lives to the flesh is sympathetic to the mockers, sympathetic to their contempt, because emotionally, inwardly, they believe that life will go on until we reach heaven one day. They just want to indulge Christianity without ever being confronted. Does that sound familiar? They want entertainment, and they want simplistic, childlike teaching that never challenges them to grow or to walk in the truth. 2 Timothy 4:3 is the verse for that. For the time will come when people will not tolerate sound doctrine, dogmatism, and accurate instruction that challenges them with God's truth, but wanting to have their ears tickled with something pleasing, something simplistic and warm and childlike, they will accumulate for themselves many teachers, one after another, chosen to satisfy their desires and to support the errors they hold. This is someone who wants to continue in the immaturity of their spiritual being. They want to live as a perpetual infant in the truth. These mockers and scoffers are following or walking after their own ungodly passion, which means they are controlled and led by their lust continuously. They're literally being led like a dog on a leash, but they are happy to follow because it suits their nature. Passions are ungodly. Their passions are ungodly. Why? Because they are godless. Verse 19. It's a very interesting verse. It reads, "These are the ones," speaking of the apostates, "these are the ones who are the agitators, causing divisions, worldly-minded, secular, unspiritual, carnal, merely sensual, unsaved, devoid of the Spirit." Now, the Amplified expands that, and all of that in parentheses is the expansion of the Amplified. Now, these are the ones, this is who they are and what they do. They're causing divisions. This, of course, is present tense. So they're actively working to cause division. And the word division in the Greek is apodirizo. It's a long Greek word, and it means to disjoin, to separate, to make distinctions. They will create a them and us environment, or a have or have not mentality. And we see that in politics today, don't we? Right? A division. And you know, I spent a great deal of my secular career managing people. And you could always spot those people that are looking to separate people out. And you would eventually have to let them go because they would literally corrupt the thinking of the rest of the employees. That is a work of the flesh. I've often said that the flesh will divide. It is only in the spirit that we have oneness. They are worldly minded, which is the Greek word poskenos. Poskenos, which is a derivative of the word poske, which is the soul. That is the seat of our feelings, desires, affections, and our thoughts, our mind, will, and emotion. Jude says they are ruled by their souls. They are ruled by their souls, their carnal souls. They are sensual, and they are soulish. Now, you've heard me say many times that the soul is an instrument, right? It is an instrument to be played, and it manifests its player. When you hear them, when you hear their thinking, when you see how they're acting, the player is being manifested. It manifests the player. So look at what Jude says about them. They are unspiritual, carnal, merely sensual, unsaved, devoid of spirit. Now notice that the word spirit is capitalized. Why? Because it's the Holy Spirit. Now the children of God are one spirit with the Holy Spirit, 1 Corinthians 6:17. And these people that we're talking about here have a spirit, but it's dead. It's dead to God. They have no spiritual life. So what's playing the soul? Who's playing the soul? You think they are? The flesh, the power of sin, and the world. They are slaves to sin. They have no other source. They have no other source. So what you're seeing manifested is the work of the enemy. Whether it wears a smile or an angry look, it is the work of the enemy. And you say, well, why can you just say that about people? Because the bottom line is, you're on one side of this or the other. And your soul is the instrument. And we were created as what? As sheep who must be led by a shepherd. And there are sheep that are being led by a butcher. We are being led by the loving shepherd. And our souls were made to push out and manifest the truth of our spirit, as their souls will manifest the truth of their sin, of their slavery to sin. These people have a spirit, but it's dead. The flesh and the power of sin is playing the soul. They are ruled by the player of the soul, which is the body, the world, and the enemy. They are void of pneuma, which is spirit. Now, it is possible for the lost to be driven by a spirit, such as those who have the gift of divination or the demoniac, like in Luke 8. These apostates who are working to divide the church are driven by their more than just their lusts. 1 Timothy 4:1. But the Holy Spirit explicitly, unmistakably declares that in latter times, some will turn away from the faith, apostatize, paying attention instead to deceitful and seductive spirits, and doctrines of demons. Now, I didn't add that in there. That's exactly the way it was written. The apostate will sow seeds of pride and superiority, claiming to have a deeper spiritual knowledge and insight. They will claim to be hearing from God, but they are dead to God. They are empowered by the enemy to seduce the flesh of men. That's it. So these people are not people to be trifled with. They are to be cast out. You're to keep away from them. Because I want to tell you something. They have a spiritual seduction that will call to your flesh. Now, verse 20. But you, beloved, build yourselves up on the foundation of your most holy faith. Continually progress. Rise like an edifice higher and higher. Pray in the Spirit. Now here again, he addresses the true believer. But you, build yourselves up on the foundation of your most holy faith. Whose responsibility is that? But you, build yourself up. There is a discipline. There is a discipline that the Christian must exercise in the soul. It's you that gets up and turns the TV off. It's you that turns the radio off. It's you that will not listen to godless and profane speech. It's you that will pick up the Word of God and will grow in it. It's you who will pray with a communion of the Spirit unceasingly. It's you who decide to do those things. We don't live Christianity by remote control. We're not Christian robots. One of the things that God created in us is a people that would what? Choose Him, right? So it is a choice. And there is a discipline of the souls. Susan was talking earlier about quiet. Listen, there's only one way that the quiet, what we're talking about, the silence of the Spirit will rest in the soul. That is through a determined faith that will call your soul to truth. Whether you have to do it one time or 100 times. Lord, I am in your presence. I worship you.
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12: When you become a Christian, you gain eternal life with the Father in heaven. 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
13: And thank you for joining us today. We are studying the third person of the Trinity. We're talking about the Holy Spirit. You know, I have talked to hundreds of people throughout my life about the faith and knowing Christ, and one of the most sticky wickets for so many people is this whole doctrine of the Holy Spirit. I remember speaking to a young man who came out of another religion, and he actually said to me, I could accept everything you believe except one thing, I can't accept the Holy Spirit. Well, you can't be a Christian and not accept the Holy Spirit, because the Holy Spirit is necessary for your birth into Christendom. You've probably heard it said people are born again. That's true. You're born once physically, but you have to be born again spiritually. And the way you get born again spiritually is through the contribution of the Word of God and the Spirit of God. You need both of them to become a Christian. And we're going to talk about that today as we open our Bibles together to the third chapter of the Gospel of John. Don't forget, friends, this is the month for you to get your copy of the book, The Holy Spirit You May Not Know. This 250-page book has just been completed. We got it done just in time for the series so that we could offer it to you as our way of saying thank you for your continued encouragement and support for Turning Point. When you send your gift to Turning Point during the month of June, all you have to do is say, send me the book on the Holy Spirit, and it will be on its way. It's a hardback book. You will add it gladly to the other two volumes in this series, which is The God You May Not Know and The Jesus You May Not Know. And now you'll have the Trinity set, and you'll be ready to answer questions people may ask you going forward and to do research yourself. 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
6: Heaven is going to be such an incredible place. No wonder people want to go to heaven. Here, the New Jerusalem built for us. God has already prepared it for us. Remember, Jesus said, I go to prepare a place, and if I come, I will come and get you so I can take you where I am. You can be with me also. That's where we're heading. That's our destination.

0: Welcome to Somebody Loves You Radio, the Bible teaching ministry of Raul Reese in Diamond Bar, California. As Raul continues our biblical study of the afterlife, we'll see today that God has prepared an amazing heavenly home for His people. Everyone who repents of sin and receives salvation through Jesus can anticipate life everlasting with no suffering, sorrow, or death. Jesus Himself will be our light and fill our hearts with lasting peace. If you have your Bible, join us in Revelation chapter 21, beginning in verse 10. With the lesson, The New Jerusalem, here's Raul Reese.
1: There are so many people that are really deceived about heaven. Heaven is not just for anyone. The Bible says that heaven is for those who have come to a personal knowledge of Jesus Christ by coming to repentance and asking God to forgive them for their sins and to be cleansed and washed by His blood. And then it's not just believing, but it's following up in living a life of grace and mercy. It is being obedient to God's commandments. Not the Ten Commandments, but two commandments. To love God and to love your neighbor as yourself. And then at the same time, you have a majority of people that do believe, most people believe in heaven, but a lot of people do not believe in a literal hell. And yet the Bible talks about these two different places. One is a place of comfort. The other is a place of torment. Because as John is talking, and God comes to him and reveals to him the place called heaven. It's an interesting place. In chapter 21, if we remember, let me just kind of sum up a little bit here from the past 2 weeks. Verse 1 of chapter 21. And then I, John, saw a new heaven and a new earth, for the first heaven and the first earth had passed away, and also there was no more sea, no more surfing, no more waves. Oh man, I hate that, but God has something else for us. Verse 2. And then I, John, saw the holy city, New Jerusalem, coming down out of heaven from God, prepared as a bride adorned for her husband. This beautiful picture of the wedding. Can you imagine how exciting that day is going to be for us to see our husband, Jesus? We are the bride of Christ, adorned in white. And He's looking forward to seeing us one of these days. Verse 3, and then I heard a loud voice from heaven saying, behold, the tabernacle of God is with men, and He will dwell with them, and they shall be His people, and God Himself will be with them and be their God. The tabernacle here is in reference to who? To Christ. John chapter 1, verse 14. He tabernacled among us. You see, He dwelt among us. Verse 4. And God will wipe away every tear from their eyes. No more crying. No more pain. No more sorrow. No more death. Be done away with. For the Christian. An unbeliever? Not so. They will be tormented day and night forever and ever and ever and ever. But imagine how much God loves us that He's not willing that any should perish, but all should come to repentance. That's the heart of God. He'll go out of His way to do anything to get people to trust Him. And once we trust Him, when we get to heaven, there are no more tears, no more sorrow, no more death, no more crying. There shall be no more pain, no more cancer, no more headaches, no more backaches, no more joints hurting you. The cripple will become complete, fully. For the former things have passed away. And then he who sat on the throne said, "Behold, I make all things new." And he said to me, "Write them, for these words are true and they are faithful." Notice that. And then he said to me, "It is finished. I am the Alpha and the Omega, the A and the Z, the beginning and the end. I will give of the fountain of the water of life freely to him who thirsts." Here again, God gives the invitation to whoever wants to come and drink of the fountain of water freely. Salvation is free. Then he said, "He who overcomes shall inherit all things, and I will be his God, and he shall be my son." You see? A new name. He's going to be with us. A whole universe will be totally recreated. You'll see in a moment. But then verse 8, "But the cowardly, the unbelieving, the abominable," that is those that pollute themselves by sin or indulge themselves through sin, "murderers, sexual immoral, sorcerers," that is the word that is used here in the Greek pharmakia, and we get our word in English pharmacy, but at the same time it is the word for drugs, and that's not aspirin. Those that are drug addicts will not be there. "Idolaters and all liars shall have their part in the lake of fire that burns with brimstone," which is the second death. You see? It's not only the fornicators and adulterers, it's the liars. Those that lie. And as Christians, we're not supposed to lie anymore. And yet that's a big problem in the church today. People lying to their husbands, lying to their wife, lying to their children, lying to your boss, lying to your employees. The Bible says that we are supposed to speak truth, not lies. Christians cannot continue to be homosexuals or lesbians or adulterers or liars or murderers or abusers. There's a change of heart, you see, that we will not be able to inherit the kingdom of God. Those that continue in such sins, they'll be separated from God. They will be placed in the lake of fire that burns with fire and brimstone forever and ever and ever and ever and ever. So he gives the warning before concluding the book of Revelation. He'll give it one more time to make sure you understand that God is a holy God. And no unholy person can enter into heaven. Only the clean. Only the righteous. Only those who obey God's word. Because you can come here and sit in church all week long and all year long and for many years and never obey God's word, and that doesn't make you a true believer. It just makes you a religious person. You see? And there's a lot of religion today. I mean, if you're coming here and you consider yourself a Christian, but you're physically abusing your wife or husband, or verbally, and you're still cussing, and you're still lying, and you're cheating God out of whatever belongs to God, you're a thief. Or you're stealing from your employee or employers. But you come to church, what's the difference between you and a non-believer? There is no difference. You see? The difference comes when we don't steal anymore, and we don't lie anymore. And we don't abuse our family anymore. There's a change of attitude. There's a change of heart. People can see it. Because otherwise, we're still in our sins. There has been no change. You see? That's why he gives the warning once again here before he jumps into the lesson. Because he wants you to understand that heaven is a place not for these people, but for those that are true worshipers of God. Those that have really have Jesus Christ as their Lord and Savior in their lives. those that obey the Bible, they obey God's commands, those are the ones that will be there. Now John says this, verse 9, now we get into the New Jerusalem, the promise to those who are going to be in heaven. And then one of the seven angels who had the seven bowls filled with the seven last plagues came to me, John, and talked with me, said, come, John, I will show you the bride, the Lamb's wife. John, let me show you the church. Here she is. That's us. He's talking about us in the future. John is introduced to the church. The church is made up of those who believe by faith in Jesus Christ. You see, that's the church. Secondly, notice what he says here, because he gives that great invitation, and then at the same time, we need to understand that the New Jerusalem, it's the city of God. There are different names in the scripture used for the actual heaven. For example, it's called the New Jerusalem. It's called the Heavenly Jerusalem. It's called the Holy City. It's called the Holy Jerusalem. It's called the City of My God. And it's called the Great City. These are terms used for the New Jerusalem, all in Scripture.
0: 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Let's continue with the conclusion of our study, the New Jerusalem.
1: Verse 10, and then he carried me away in the spirit once again to a great and high mountain and showed me the great city, the holy Jerusalem, descending out of heaven from God. Listen, that is going to be an incredible, incredible thing when we see it coming out of heaven that God is preparing. Eight things about this New Jerusalem. Number one, in verse 11, it is a city with God's glory in it. Notice, having the glory of God, her light was the most precious stone, like a jasper stone, and clear as crystal. The city is so beautiful. It is like a jasper stone. What's that? It's like a clear crystal, almost like a diamond. Imagine that. The New Jerusalem. There's no more ocean there. He'll give you the dimensions in a moment. But look what else he says. Verse 12, the second thing about the New Jerusalem, it has walls. And also, she had a great high wall with 12 gates and 12 angels at the gates. And the names written on them, which are the names of the 12 tribes of the children of Israel. Why would they have walls and gates? Because it speaks of our protection and perfection and security in the Lord. We don't have to be fearful ever again. God's going to protect us for all eternity. We'll never ever have to face what we faced on this earth ever again. No fear of anyone. The angels, 12 angels, will stand at the 12 gates watching over the city. And what's interesting is that these 12 are the 12 tribes of Israel, because the angels are standing guard so nothing unclean can ever come into the New Jerusalem. Ever. Verse 13. Three gates on the east, three gates on the north, three gates on the south, and three gates on the west. You know, whenever the children of Israel in the wilderness used to settle down in the wilderness, when they would stop and they camp, they would have the tribes of Israel divided into four parts. And if you were flying overhead on a helicopter or in an airplane and you look down on the desert, you would see that in the center of the 12 tribes camping was the tabernacle itself. But most important, as you were looking down, you would see the cross of Jesus Christ. You see? North, south, east, and west. What else? Well, look what else he says. Verse 14. And now the wall of the city had 12 foundations, and of them were the name of the 12 apostles in order of the Lamb. So this city has walls, 12. Notice, foundations. Can you imagine 12 foundations in the New Jerusalem? And listen, the streets in Jerusalem in heaven are going to be clear gold. Not asphalt, gold. Clear gold. You'll see that in a moment. Verse 15. And he who talked with me had a gold reed to measure the city and its gates and its walls. So the city has a shape, and it's a cubic shape. It's like a cube. The New Jerusalem. And listen, this is so neat. Watch what it says in verse 16. The city is laid out as a square. Its length is as great as its breadth. And he measures the city with a reed, 12,000 furlongs. Its length, breadth, height are equal, 1,500 miles long and wide and high. Its towers are 1,500 miles high. The total of the city is 2,250,000 square miles, or 3,375,000,000 cubic miles, almost 4 billion cubic miles. Imagine that. Huge. Huge. Heaven's going to be incredible. And you know why it's a cube? Go back to the Old Testament and look at the tabernacle. The holiest of holies is a cube where God dwells. Interesting. Four square. Just like God said that it would come to pass. The breadth and height. Verse 17. And then he measured its wall 140 cubits according to the measure of a man. That is of an angel. One cubit is 18 inches. Look what it is. It's 266 feet thick, the wall. 266 feet thick, the wall. And then verse 18, the materials used in the city. The construction of its wall was jasper, and the city was pure gold, like clear glass. Notice that. Pure gold is common. Gold is common in heaven. Verse 19. The foundations of the wall of the city were adorned with all kinds of precious stones. So here now are the foundations of the wall of the city. First of all, there was jasper, a clear crystal that is kind of greenish. And then the second one was sapphire. That's a blue stone spotted with gold. And then the third one was the chalcedony, and that's a greenish blue stone, like a peacock's tail. And then the sapphire or the emerald is like a greenish stone that is used. Verse 20. And the fifth one was a sardex, and then the sixth is like sardis. It's a red blood stone, like blood. And the seventh was chrysolite. And that is a yellow quartz, like a modern topaz today. And then the eighth is the beryl. That's like a greenish stone. And then the topaz, a yellow green. And then the tenth is the kind of like a gold-tinted stone with green, apple green. And then the jacinth is kind of like a purplish kind of a stone that looks like that. And then the amethyst is a kind of a rich purple, blue, red stone. All these different colors in these stones that are there, 12 different stones. Verse 21, the 12 gates were 12 pearls. Each individual gate was one pearl. Can you imagine? Here we're dying for one little pearl, and there'll be 12 major pearls there in heaven. Huge. I mean, like nothing. Heaven is going to be such an incredible place. No wonder people want to go to heaven. Here, the New Jerusalem built for us. God has already prepared it for us. Remember, Jesus said, I go to prepare a place, And if I come, I will come and get you so I can take you where I am. You can be with me also. That's where we're heading. That's our destination. Then, verse 22. But then I saw no temple in it. No more temple. No more church. No more church building. No more synagogues. Why? Because Jesus Christ will be the center of attraction. Notice this. But I saw no temple in it, for the Lord God Almighty and the Lamb is the temple. You see? They are the ones there with us. We're going to be worshiping. Three things that are going to be happening in heaven. Number one, it's going to be a life of worship. Two, a life of activity. And three, a life of purity. Purity. Holiness. As white as snow when we get to heaven. That's why it's so important that we not only prepare, but we get ready to go to heaven. Because it could happen at any time. We don't know when. Then again, verse 23. The city had no need of the sun anymore or the moon to shine in it. For the glory of God illuminates it. And notice the Lamb, its light. Jesus said what? I am the light of the world. You see? We don't have any more darkness. No more darkness. No more sun. No more moon. There'll be full brightness all day long. We don't sleep anymore. We worship forever with the Lord. The glory of God illuminates the city.
0: What an amazing day it will be when we finally arrive in heaven, God's glorious city of limitless joy and eternal peace. 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
1: And then verse 24, and the nations of those who are saved shall walk in its light, and the kings of the earth bring their glory and honor into the new Jerusalem. Notice, it will be a life of activity there. The nations are going to be there. From all over the world, people will be there. They got saved and went to heaven. Verse 25, and its gates shall not be shut at all by day. There shall be no night there anymore. And they shall bring the glory and the honor of the nations into it. You see? And then he gives one final warning in chapter 21, verse 27. But there shall be no means of entering into it anything that defiles. You see? Nothing that defiles will enter in or causes an abomination. I hear this again, or a liar, but only those who are written in the Lamb's Book of Life. You see? Those that have been repentant, those that have been converted, those that have new life in Jesus Christ. they will be the only ones to be there, the pure in heart.
2: I am falling in love with you.
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8: There never can be much panic set in when you know God is still on the throne. It may have looked to Isaiah as if the whole thing was falling apart, but Adonai is a title meaning the sovereign one. The human king was dead, but history doesn't depend on human kings, but on the absolute monarchy, the supreme Lord Adonai, God himself.
9: Welcome to Grace to You with John MacArthur here on AM 630 The Word. It may sound foreign to nearly everything you've been taught, but God wants you, in fact, He expects you to thoroughly enjoy Him. But there's a problem. Before you can enjoy God, you need to know Him intimately and accurately. The question, how well do you really know God? When you think of Him, what comes to mind? A wise old grandfather? A stern schoolmaster? A far-off ruler who doesn't know much or care much about his subjects? We'll help bring your thoughts about God into clear focus as John MacArthur continues his compelling study here on Grace to You, titled Enjoying God. And now with a lesson, here's John.
8: Certainly it's apparent to you, if you're a Christian, as it is to me, that we live in a profane, godless, secularized, and for the most part, atheistic culture. Even our religion is a kind of atheism, for it attempts to erase the true God and substitute in his place a God who makes men comfortable. And whenever I read that 50 million people in America are supposed to be born again, and I see in comparison with that statistic the constant, ever-increasing secularization of our society, I find that the two don't go together very well. We're supposed to be a Christian nation. It's even popular to be born again. Yet the impact of Christianity on our country seems to be weak, seems to be shallow, it seems to be superficial, it seems to be saccharine. Being a Christian may be in, but it doesn't seem to be having much of an impact. We are caught up in a kind of self-indulgence and self-centeredness that even views God only in terms of what He can do for us. And God becomes sort of a utilitarian genie. You rub your little theological lamp, He pops out and says, three wishes. People are preoccupied with relational things. Person who criticizes the teaching of the Word of God by saying, well, it's too strong, it alienates people, is really saying we want a God who makes us comfortable. And I guess what I really see in Christianity as I look at it across our country is the absence of a theology. It just seems to me that there isn't one. There's a lot of talk about God and Jesus and the Holy Spirit, but in terms of a substantive definition of the Trinity and an understanding of theology, it just really isn't there. We're really big on relationships, and we certainly don't really understand the source of all of them, God Himself. And I guess if there's one element of theology that we really don't understand, it is the theology of God, theology proper it's called. We don't understand God, God's nature. The fundamental fact of our faith is God. And the fundamental fact about God is that God is holy. God is awful, if you want to use that sense. God is majestic. God is

0: fearful. He is mighty. He is awesome. He is transcendent. In fact, in Exodus 15:11, it says He is glorious in holiness. The beauty of the Lord is the beauty of holiness. I don't think we understand the holiness of God. Now, I would also want to add that I don't think we can understand fully the holiness of God, but I think we can understand it a lot better than we do. And I want to share with you some things that the Spirit of God has just been running through my heart for the last couple of weeks about the holiness of God. I confess at the very beginning that I don't really understand the fullness of His holiness, but I'm sure working at it. The central thing I want you to see about God is that He is holy. And that weighs very heavily on our hearts, if we understand it. In order to help us focus on that, I want you to take your Bible and turn to the 6th chapter of Isaiah. Isaiah chapter 6. And I want us to examine the first part of the chapter, and I want us to see the holiness of God. As I say holiness, but I'm sure working at it. The central thing I want you to see about God is that He is holy. And that weighs very heavily on our hearts, if we understand it. In order to help us focus on that, I want you to take your Bible and turn to the 6th chapter of Isaiah. Isaiah chapter 6. And I want us to examine the first part of the chapter, and I want us to see the holiness of God as Isaiah relates it to us here. Just a little background. Isaiah was a prophet. He prophesied during the reign of four kings, a time of great crisis, a time of great chaos, a time of moral decadence, a time when God's people were turning their backs on Him. These were unstable times, difficult times, and He had a very strategic ministry. In the midst of these days of Isaiah, there came along a king in Judah who, compared to the others, was a man of some influence, some goodness, some excellence. His name was Uzziah. He is mentioned in verse 1. Uzziah reigned for a long time, 52 years. And he was generally a successful king and brought benefits to his people. In fact, he subdued most of the hereditary enemies of Judah and brought them some time of peace. He was able to turn Jerusalem into a fortified city, well equipped with arms for its own defense, and he gave the people a great sense of security. According to 2 Chronicles chapter 26, he developed agriculture and he developed commerce for the nation until it became extremely prosperous. The sad story of Uzziah is that in the end, pride lifted up his heart. He looked at all the things he'd done, given them a time of peace from their enemies, fortified Jerusalem, brought security, developed agriculture and commerce. He was filled with pride, and God gave him terminal leprosy. Now, in spite of how he ended up, his time of reigning in Judah provided a season of peace from all of the chaos. And when he died, apparently there was a certain feeling of panic that began to set in. What are we going to do now? Uzziah has died. They became fearful. I believe that the fear was probably greatest in the heart of the God-fearing Jews, who through all these years had maintained a true devotion to God. Because they knew that through the time of Uzziah, there was an ever-increasing moral decadence. There was an ever-ascending disobedience. There was a defiant kind of idolatry. And it was almost as if, as long as Uzziah was around, he sort of preserved the whole thing from coming apart at the seams. And in chapters 2 through 5 of Isaiah, Isaiah chronicles some of the terrible sins of the people of God. But in the midst of their sinning, they were so secure because of Uzziah that they just kind of went on with it all. But then he died. And they panicked. They were afraid. There were some events that made them afraid. 5 years before Uzziah died, Tiglath-Pileser, the ambitious warrior king of Assyria, suddenly appeared on the horizon in the Near East. And he had a grand design to conquer all the kingdoms between the Euphrates and the Nile and to establish in their place the great Assyrian Empire. Naturally, all of the target nations, the nations that were imperiled by his designs, began to seethe with apprehension, and revolts broke out. They began to form alliances against Assyria. They began to plot political intrigues and sabotage and rebellion. The kingdoms of Samaria and Judah were tottering on the brink of doom, not only because of Tiglath-Pileser, but because of the spiritual moral rot that was internal. Instead of turning to God as Isaiah had told them to do, the people were caught up in a frenzy of self-indulgence and dissipation and moral decadence. That's how it was when Uzziah died. The leader was dead. Among all of the God-fearing Jews who may have sought the face of God was the prophet himself, Isaiah. And he goes to the temple in chapter 6. Let's pick it up there. The king is dead, and Isaiah goes to the temple. In the year that King Uzziah died, I saw also the Lord sitting upon a throne, high and lifted up, and his robe filled the temple. Now stop right there. I saw the Lord, he says. I saw the Lord. Incredible statement. Think about the situation. You'll notice the word Lord there. Whenever you see in the Old Testament Lord with an uppercase L and lowercase letters, it's reflective of the Hebrew word Adonai. When you see it, for example, down in verse 3, where all the letters are uppercase or capital, it is reflective of the word Yahweh. Yahweh has reference to God's essential nature. Adonai has reference to his sovereignty. Now, with that in mind, you'll understand verse 1. In the year that we lost our human king, I saw the real king. There never can be much panic set in when you know God is still on the throne. It may have looked to Isaiah as if the whole thing was falling apart. But Adonai is a title meaning the sovereign one. The human king was dead, but history doesn't depend on human kings, but on the absolute monarchy, the supreme Lord Adonai, God himself. His kingship is infinitely superior to that of Uzziah or anyone else. And so God, in the midst of the crisis, to let Isaiah and his people know that all is not lost, makes a personal appearance. And Isaiah sees him. And he sees him sitting upon a throne. Isn't it great to know that God hadn't abdicated? That when the whole world falls apart and everything seems to be going to pieces, God's still there on the throne. Exalted, it says, high and lifted up, and his robe filled the temple. And this, of course, is a picture of his majesty and his exaltation, his glory and his power. And by the way, make a little note in the margin of that verse, write down John 12:41. Because in John 12:41, the writer tells us that this was Christ. really a pre-incarnate Christophany, an appearance of Christ. Now look at verse 2. As Isaiah sees this vision, it says, and above it, that is above the throne, stood the seraphim. Each one had six wings. With two he covered his face, with two he covered his feet, and with two he did fly. Now, what is a seraphim? Or what are seraphim, since it's plural? Apparently, they are a certain group of angels whose personal calling and design by God was to attend to God's holiness. They are fiery guardians of the holiness of God. Now, why do they have three sets of wings? Well, have you ever noticed that when God makes anything, he makes it to do what he expects it to do? He makes it functional. And if they had six wings, it wasn't just that God got carried away with the idea of making wings. There was something very purposeful in that. Notice it says that with two at the end of the verse, he did fly. Apparently, these marvelous, incredible, supernatural, eternal creatures had the capacity to hover like some kind of a celestial helicopter around the throne of God, which was high and lifted up. And upon some occasions, as indicated in verse 6, would do the bidding of God as the one who flew with the live coal. But they hovered around the throne of God. Amazing. And then it says, they had two more wings with which they covered their feet. Why? There are several possibilities. Some say that was a sign of humility, of lowliness, of humble service. There may be that thought, but that might be stretching the point of the angelic role. Perhaps it's better to see it this way. Do you remember that Moses was up on a normal, plain old dirt hill one day? Probably a hill he'd walked many times. But he turned around and he saw a burning bush. And a voice came out of the bush and said, do what? Take off your shoes. Take off your shoes, Moses. Why? For you're standing on what? Holy ground. Now your reaction to that might have been, huh? I've been here a lot. Same old stuff. But whenever the divine presence appears, everything is immediately sanctified. This was holy ground, not for any virtue in and of itself, but because God was there and his pervasive presence sanctified the earth under his feet. There may be a sense in which whatever kind of ground there is in glory, whatever kind of place angels land, is a place so sacred that they cover their feet for its holy ground. Then it says, they had two wings with which to cover their face. That's a little easier to understand. If they hover around the throne of God, they are exposed there to his full glory. You remember in Exodus 33, Moses said so brashly to God, God says to him, you're going to be my man, go lead my people. And Moses says, I'm not going to do it alone. Who's going to go with me? And God says, my presence will go with you. I'll go with you. And Moses said, that's a nice promise, God, but I'd like some proof. I mean, I appreciate you saying that, but would you just prove it by showing me your glory? And God gives him a very good answer. He says, no man can see my glory and what? Live. No creature could withstand the sight of the blazing fullness of the glory of God. God promises proximity, but never full revelation. So God says to Moses, I'll tell you what. I'll tuck you in the cleft of a rock, and I'll let my, and the Hebrew means my hindquarters, my back parts. I like to think of it as afterglow. You can't see the whole deal, but I'll let you see my afterglow. I think maybe that's why the angels covered their face. I don't think they could have existed in the full effulgence of the glory of the holiness of God. Incredible creatures. But the most incredible thing about them is not what they look like. It's what they said. It's what they cried. Verse 3. And one cried unto another. They had an antiphonal thing going. Back and forth. And they said, Holy, holy, holy is the Lord of hosts. The whole earth is full of His glory. Now, can you imagine angels just flying around forever saying that? No, you can't, because you don't understand the worthiness nor the holiness of God, and neither do I. But that's what seraphim do. Holy, holy, holy, the whole earth is full of your glory. Why holy, holy, holy? You say, well, that's because that's the way the song is written. No, no, no. The song came later. Why holy, holy, holy? Somebody says it's the Trinity, one for each member. Certainly the Trinity is thrice holy. But the Jews had a figure of speech, a device they used. When they wanted to emphasize something, they had many literary devices they could use, but one of them they commonly used was repetition. And that can be illustrated many, many places in the Bible. Very frequently, before Jesus would say some very important truth, he would say two words. What were they? Verily, verily. Why didn't he just say verily? Or truly, truly. You know what that word is? Amen, amen. Amen, amen. Now you say, now wait a minute. You're supposed to wait till the end to say that. That's right. In fact, in the Hebrew congregation, the rabbi stood up and the rabbi would teach, and the people in response would endorse his teaching by saying, Amen, amen. Jesus did not wait for such endorsement. He started out by saying, Amen, amen first. And then he spoke, because he didn't need any humans to validate what he said. But when he said it twice, he was affirming by repetition the significance of what he was to say. Emphasis is the issue. And when the Bible says holy, holy, holy, what it's trying to do is emphasize the holiness of God. We don't even know that God is holy, let alone holy, holy, holy. By the way, do you know that that is the only attribute of God in all of the scripture that is spoken of in repetition three times? Never does the Bible say God is love, love, love. Never does it say God is light, light, light. Truth, truth, truth. Mercy, mercy, mercy. Wrath, wrath, wrath. But it says He's holy, holy, holy. This is an absolute priority, people.
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13: If you're being honest, when was the last time you went too far? Too much anger, too many words, too little restraint? The answer is probably more recent than you'd like to admit. Today on Insight for Living, Chuck Swindoll connects a defining moment in the battle every one of us fights, the battle for self-control. The Jewish people had been given an unlimited license for revenge. What they did with it reveals something extraordinary about the Spirit of God at work in human hearts. Teaching from Esther chapter 9, Chuck titled today's message, "The Limitations of Retaliation."
14: In order for there to be some kind of stoppage of vengeance, self-control must be applied. One of my volumes that has helped me in the study of Esther writes this: "Though in the book of Esther the tables had been turned on those who would have killed the Jews had behind them all the theological conditioning provided by their scriptures. And their understanding of permission to avenge themselves would have been adjusted accordingly. Instead of having to endure slaughter without any means of self-defense, the new legislation permitted them to fight for one day against those who attacked them and to kill them. The fact that this surprising change in the circumstances had taken place was awe-inspiring. It pointed to a providential ordering of their affairs, not to be taken lightly. To be sure, it was wonderful, and a cause of rejoicing, but arrogance and presumption were ruled out, together with all bullying, self-assertive superiority, which in turn would call for God's condemnation and punishment." What he's saying in those words, what she is saying in those words, is in fact a representation of self-control. Built into the heart of those ancient Jews, though in Persia all those years, was a long-term restraint coming from the Torah, coming from Holy Scripture, that held them in check. Let me show you. Chapter 9. "In the 12th month, that is the month Adar, on the 13th day, when the king's command and edict were about to be executed, on the day when the enemies of the Jews hoped to gain the mastery over them, when the Gentiles hoped to gain mastery over the Jews, it was turned to the contrary, so that the Jews themselves gained the mastery over those who hated them Get the picture? Obviously, by using it twice, he is referring to a switch in the gaining of mastery. To begin with, the Gentiles gained the mastery over the Jews and waited for the day they could attack. Tables turned, and we have rejoiced to see it happen in earlier chapters of Esther. Now the Jews have gained the mastery over those who would have hurt them and perhaps had already begun to do so. And they are told without limits, take advantage of this opportunity. Get even. Get back. Did they? Well, they certainly defended themselves. They certainly inflicted just punishment. And there is nothing in Scripture that stands against that. But I don't believe they did it out of control. I'll show you why. Verse 2. The Jews assembled in their cities throughout all the provinces of King Ahasuerus to lay hands on those who sought their harm. Notice not all of them, but only those who sought their harm. And no one could stand before them, for the dread of them had fallen on all the peoples. Don't think for a moment that when the barbed wire is cut and the allied troops come and the prisoners in the death camps are freed, that dread doesn't fall on the guards. And for just reason. Even all the princes of the provinces, the satraps, the governors, and those who were doing the king's business assisted the Jews because the dread of Mordecai had fallen on them. Indeed, Mordecai was great in the king's house, and his fame spread throughout all the provinces, for the man Mordecai became greater and greater. Verse 6, and in Susa, the capital, the Jews killed and destroyed 500 men. And then it names for us a number, 10 in fact. Verse 10, the 10 sons of Haman, the son of Hammedatha, the Jews' enemy, but they did not lay their hands on the plunder. Underline that. They had the freedom to kill women and children, but they didn't. Or if they did, it's not recorded once in this account. They had the freedom to take the spoil from the annihilation of these. They did not touch it. It says they never laid their hands on it. On that day, the number of those who were killed in Susa, the capital, was reported to the king. Look at his response. The king said to Queen Esther, the Jews have killed and destroyed 500 men and the 10 sons of Haman in Susa, the capital. What then have they done in the rest of the king's provinces? You would have expected him to say, that's enough. Touch no one else. But he trusts her. He trusts them. Look at what he says. Now, what is your petition? What more can I do for you? It shall even be granted you, and what is your further request? It shall also be done. She says, if it please the king, let tomorrow also be granted to the Jews who are in Susa to do according to the edict of today. Don't limit it to one day, please. There are others that we must be defended against. Let Haman's 10 sons be hanged on the gallows in addition to my request for yet another day. So the king commanded that this should be done. An edict was issued in Susa. Haman's 10 sons were hanged. It was a public demonstration saying, no more of this will be allowed, that which these men stood for. The Jews who were in Susa assembled also on the 14th day of the month, Adar, and killed 300 men in Susa, but they didn't lay their hands on the plunder. And I read nothing of killing women and children. Now the rest of the Jews who were in the king's provinces assembled to defend their lives. Notice it's for the purpose of defense, as well as to rid themselves of enemies. Yes, there is a place for that. Yes, there is a place for dealing with enemies. Yes, there is a reason for national defense. And kill 75,000 of those who hated them. But, again it says, now for the third time, they did not lay their hands on the plunder. The temptation to go too far, to take material advantage of their enemy, was resisted. What's the point? They were free to strike back without reservation. Certainly free to go the full distance in retaliation. But the Jews deliberately applied self-control. They refused to treat their enemies as they had the freedom to do. They held back. Instead of just gaining the mastery over the enemy, they gained the mastery over themselves. Before going any further, let me explain to you as best I can how the syndrome works. Find a blank piece of paper somewhere. Draw, or at least write, two columns. On the left, put the title, The Offender. On the right, put the title or the heading, The Offended. One is the original initiator, the other is the recipient. The offender on the left, the offended on the right. Let's complete the list on the left. First, I would put disapproval begins. Next, I would write under that same heading, the offender, disapproval intensifies and grows into hatred. Next, I would put hatred begins to be expressed. And this leads to extreme punishment becoming a way of life. Notice already the erosion. What begins as mild disapproval leads to hatred, which leads to a way of life, some kind of extreme punishment. It may come across as words set against another. It may be limited to letters that are ugly and character assassinating. It might be physical. It could be threatening. It could lead to physical violence, as certainly it does in cases around our society. Now, right in the middle of this list, you have listed all these other things. Put, one day, the tables are turned. For the offender, where disagreement has led to hatred, which has led to extreme punishment, which has led to a way of life for extreme punishment, then one day, or perhaps in a brief period of time, the tables are turned. Stay on that same list on the left there. The very first thing that occurs is fear of revenge from the offended. Next, an expectation of vengeance. And then last, if it runs its normal course and nothing stops it, full-scale acts of hatred and violence experienced. The person who was hurt gets back in full measure. As Webster says, there is revenge, which is another word for retaliation. Now let's go to the offended. It's almost as though you were to take these columns and reverse them. The offended on the right. First of all, an awareness of disapproval. An awareness of disapproval. Next, an inability to change the thinking of the angry person. This leads to the beginning of mistreatment, which leads in turn to the inability to defend oneself. There's a sense of helplessness as the person comes down on us. By the way, put in parenthesis, if you will, thoughts of retaliation intensify. Because you can't change it, because you can't defend, because you can't seem to hold it back, you then think, how can I someday get back? Now, as in the first list, this list now includes one day the tables are turned. One day the enormous cat becomes the mouse in your paws. One day the prisoner gets the gun. One day the victim has his or her moment. All right, we're still going on this list. Opportunity provided to get even. And then finally, if not held in check, there is the acting out of full-scale vengeance. Now, look at the lists. Compare the two. You have this alike in both of them. A growth of intensity. The other side, feeling of helplessness and defenselessness. It's exactly what happened to the Jews. In both cases, this changes. In a day, in a moment, in a period of time, The tables are turned. And this is your moment. What is it that stops the syndrome? Self-control under the Spirit of God. And it is there we experience again what we battle with lust and anger and temper and gluttony and habits with drugs and alcohol. We yield to the temptation to go too far. Turn finally to Romans chapter 12, if you will, please. The Christian who is free today can be the most dangerous creature on earth. If you really get a hold of the grace of God and it goes to seed, wow, you must have self-control or you will bring havoc to the body of Christ. First, I want to suggest three things to remember on the basis of Romans 12. And I'm addressing believers in Jesus Christ. Number one, remember, you are to be different from the world. Romans 12, 1 and 2. Remember, you are to be different from the world. Verses 1 and 2. I urge you, therefore, brethren, by the mercies of God, to present your bodies a living and holy sacrifice, acceptable to God, which is your spiritual service of worship. And do not be conformed to this world. Put in parenthesis, don't be conformed to the world. Don't take your cues from what they would do. The world invariably will retaliate. Except for a few rare exceptions, thanks to Douglas MacArthur types, the world will get its pound of flesh. I learned that years ago. Drove a little white Volkswagen. We had two children back then. I was trying to get out of the car in a close parking space. Scout's honor. I opened the door, had one child in my arm, and was trying to drag, well, not drag, but help the other child out of the car, and my door bumped the car next to me. I did not chip the paint. There was a slight little ding. I frowned. I looked around, hoping to say, I'm sorry. I apologize. Didn't see anybody. Closed the door, locked my car, took my children, walked inside this discount store, and encountered the owner of that vehicle, who had been on his way out the door and stood watching what I had done. Well, you would have thought I wrecked his car. And I stood inside the store knowing my turn was coming. And he got into his car, but before he sat down, he took his door and went bang, bang, bang. Now, you know, here's my little Volkswagen sitting there with three major dings. Why? Because the world retaliates, doesn't forgive. It doesn't say, I understand, I've done what you've done a dozen times myself. It gets back in like measure and preferably in greater measure. Remember, you're different. Don't be conformed. Verses 3, 4, and 5. Remember, you are a member of the same family. Verse 3. Through the grace given to me, I say to every man among you not to think more highly of himself than he ought to think. You're not in charge. As my daughter said the other day, who died, Dad, and put you in charge of the world? It was a great question. No one has died and put you in charge. This isn't the family of Jones. This isn't the family of Smith. This isn't the family of Johnson. This isn't the family of Swindoll. This is the family of God. Don't think of yourself as ruler and Lord. Remember, you're a member of the same family. And just as we have many members in one body, all members do not have the same function. So we who are many are one body in Christ. That's the family owner. And individually, we're members one of another. Remember, you're members of the same family. Parenthesis. Don't try to take charge. You can't handle it. You'll get out of control. There are some exceptions when a church leadership must take charge and bring discipline. Discipline measures on members. It's the most tragic part of the pastor's experience, but it must occur on occasion. But that's not what I have in mind here. I have in mind personal vendettas, personal retaliation, personal revenge. Don't try to take charge. And finally, verses 17 to 21, remember the Lord is your defender. The Lord is your defender. Listen to these words. Never pay back evil for evil to anyone. Respect what is right in the sight of all men. If possible, so far as it depends on you, I love this verse, there's reasonableness in it. If possible, so far as it depends on you, be at peace with all men. Verse 21, do not overcome evil by evil, but overcome evil with good. Parenthesis, don't carry out your own revenge. If I could get on my knees to make it more effective, I would. Please, lay down your arms. Take all of the bullets out of the weapon. I've never met a human being who was an adult who didn't have somebody they could blame for something. We're all, in that sense, victims of abuse. We're all, in that sense, victims of mistreatment, victims of wrong words, victims of misunderstanding. Don't carry out your own revenge. Remember, the Lord is your defender. Remember, we are all members of the same family. And remember, we are different from the world. I have no idea for whom this message was meant. I don't plan the chapters in the Bible, I just preach them. But it seemed to stand out in my mind that there was something to say to all of us about the importance of resting our case, letting God be God, letting Him deal beautifully and masterfully with those who would gain the mastery over us. I'd like to ask you to bow with me for a moment of prayer. Father, thank you for reproof that comes from divine scripture. Thank you for relevance in the declaration of the Word of God. May these words fall on receptive ears, and Lord, may we do something about them. May we obey them. May we be models of self-control. In the name of Jesus Christ. Amen.
15: This is Insight for Living. 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Not from weakness, but from the inner strength that only God's Spirit produces. That's the fruit of self-control, gaining mastery over yourself rather than over your enemy. To dig deeper into this remarkable account, Insight for Living has prepared a special bundle of resources for the Esther series, which concludes in just a few more days. This bundle includes the Searching the Scriptures Bible Study Workbook, Chuck's full-length biography of Esther, and the complete collection of 12 sermons on CD. 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In just a moment, I'll describe a brand new booklet Chuck's written about the power of the cross. We published it just in time to coincide with the teaching series that begins on the 10th of June. The cross not only represents our salvation in Christ, but a constant source of power that we can deploy every single day. Chuck?
14: My mother was a wise woman, relentless too. From the time I was old enough to string sentences together, she was pressing scripture into me. Memorize this. Learn that. Hide it in your heart. Honestly, when you're young and restless, and there are a thousand other things competing for your attention, a mother's insistence on scripture memory can feel, well, a little annoying. But oh, how wise she was. Because here I am, decades later, with eyes that don't cooperate the way they used to. The pages of my beloved Bible, dog-eared, marked up, worn soft from a lifetime of handling, are nearly impossible for me to read now. But those promises, they come to my lips like sweet honey, spontaneously, effortlessly. right when I need them most. A friend told me recently that my body may be past 90, but my mind still responds like a 40-year-old. I'm not sure that's entirely accurate, but I'll take it, and I'll tell you why it's true to whatever extent it is. It's because God's word is hidden in my heart, deeply, permanently, and nothing, not age, not failing eyesight, not the relentless march of time, can reach in and take it out. The grass withers, the flowers fade, but the word of God abides forever. I believe that today more than I've ever believed it in my life, and that's precisely why I refuse to grow weary in well-doing. We have something the world is desperately searching for. Hope, real hope, not optimism, not positive thinking. The timeless, unshakable hope of the cross we proclaim. As June 30th approaches, don't wait. Your gift plants the seed of God's word in fertile soil all over this world. What are you waiting for? Let's tell them together, because there is indeed hope.
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1: Romans chapter 10, verses 10 through 17.

Madeleine Albright, not Madeleine Albright, our former Secretary of State, but Madeleine Albright had a job that probably none of us would really envy. She worked for 15 years and did the same thing 5 days a week for 15 years. She worked for a testing laboratory that was owned by the foot care product brand Dr. Scholl's. You know what her job was? 15 years, 5 days a week, 8 hours a day, she smelled feet. Now, I'm betting that she made a lot of money doing it. You see, our feet, each foot has 250,000 sweat glands in it. Your feet, every day, are capable of producing a half a pint of sweat every day. When I told Pastor Ken that this morning, he said, "Oh, that makes Crocs without socks even more disgusting." And I thought, I never thought that way, but that's the truth. That's because we don't think of feet as being something that we really want to deal with. It's not attractive. Certainly, we wouldn't want to smell feet. At least some of us. But Jesus has a completely different view. Feet have a preeminent place in our Bibles. Not just here, but all over. Jesus washed feet. And by the way, he washed your feet and mine as well. Jesus himself had his own feet washed with tears and salve on two occasions. We're told to make sure that our feet are shod with readiness, prepared to go out and declare the gospel of Jesus Christ. I tell you often that we need to get faith to our feet and be in action serving the Lord. This is feet. Now, if you're grossed out by feet, or maybe you've got funky feet, maybe you look at your feet and think, "Oh, I don't want to see feet." I want you to understand that Jesus has a solution for you today. And I hope this doesn't sound disrespectful. It's not intended to be at all. But Jesus wants to give each and every one of us a spiritual pedicure, because he's enthralled with the beauty of your feet. Verse 10 from last week says this: "For it is with your heart that you believe and are justified, and it's with your mouth that you confess and are saved." Now, as we talked about this last week, you know, the question was, is it really that easy? I mean, is that all we have to do? Can anyone and everyone truly be saved? Well, that's why verse 11 is really important. As the scripture says, remember, this is Isaiah 28, anyone who trusts in him will never be put to shame. Now, I'll tell you up front, I love this portion of scripture, and I love it because it exhorts us to get out and get busy with our faith. You remember in our study last time that we watched Paul turn into an evangelist, holding nothing back. He wanted his brothers, the Jews, to be saved. We knew that in Romans chapter 9. He repeated it at the beginning of Romans chapter 10. He was zealous for the salvation of everyone, but especially the Jews. He had a special place in his heart for the Jews. Now, the section of scripture that we're about to study is the basis upon which our missionary ministries throughout the age of the church has been founded. Jesus told his followers to take the message of the kingdom into all the world. Well, Paul tells us here that the same principles that apply to Jews also apply to everyone else, to Gentiles, to you and to me, whether it's 2,000 years ago or today, these same principles apply. All of that to say this: please pay attention. Don't tune this out, because every one of us in this room has somebody that we love who isn't saved. Every one of us in this room has somebody that we love who isn't going to be in heaven when we get there, unless they respond to the gospel of Jesus Christ. I want even the possibility
of somebody that you love not being in heaven when you get there to break your heart. So please, please let this message sink deep into your hearts. To prove anyone can be saved, he continues verse 12, for there is no difference between Jew and Gentile. The same Lord is Lord of all and richly blesses all who calls on him, for everyone who calls on the name of the Lord will be saved. Now, had you highlight the anyone and everyone from verses 11 and 13, because this is inclusive, this excludes no one. There's no one that you will ever meet who is outside the reach of the message that we carry. Now, I also want you to note at the beginning the emphasis on the personal responsibility of the individual. We have to make a choice about who we're going to serve. The reason is personal choice has always been a part of man's relationship with God. From the beginning, man had to choose to obey God or not, to disobey God. Adam, you can't eat from this tree. You can eat every other tree, but not this tree. You can't eat the fruit here. And Adam made a choice. He made the wrong choice. Cain would later make the wrong choice. Cain, if you do what is right, will it not go well with you? And Cain didn't care. Cain made the wrong choice. Without choice, there's no true expression of love even possible. Just as God demonstrated his love for us in this, that while we were yet sinners, Christ died for the ungodly, it was his choice to do so. Remarkably, the Bible says it pleased the Father to crush his Son because he cared so much for you. That's a staggering thing to consider. He did it to demonstrate that his love is infinite and that you and that I, we are the object of that love. How could it be loving? However, if God forced us to love him, that wouldn't be an expression of love at all. That would be forcible. And God, who could do it, he could force us to love him. But he wouldn't get anything from that. I mean, what kind of love would that be? So please never forget nor deny that man is a free agent who has to choose whom he will serve. Every one of us has to make that choice. Now, the tragedy in all of this is that, well, we're free to make a choice. If we choose to reject Jesus Christ, we're not really free at all. We're only really free when we exercise our free will to choose God. You see, Paul has already written that everyone who sins is a slave to sin. So the person says, oh, I'm going to be free and I'm going to be independent from God. That's not freedom at all, because we're slaves to sin rather than righteousness. So that's why Paul turns right here in this passage of Scripture to an approach. How can we get people the good news? How do people get saved? And I hope this isn't confusing. Paul does it in a confusing manner. He starts at the end and works to the beginning, so I'm going to go in that same order. There are four steps that he identifies. The last step in being saved is what we have to do is to call on the name of the Lord. We talked about it last time. It is an obvious statement. We know what that means. We need to be rescued. We need to know we need to be rescued. And we need to know the one who can rescue us. We need to call on the name of the Lord. Now here, Paul is quoting a Jewish prophet, Joel, in this verse. And yet we know, we just read it, that Jews and Gentiles alike need the Lord. But we also need to call on the name of the Lord, because Jesus himself said he was the only way to heaven. Again, everyone means everyone. There are no exceptions. I get a lot of heat when I say this, but I say it regularly. Only born-again Christians are going to go to heaven. That means your nice parents, your nice grandparents, your nice in-laws, your nice neighbors, your nice friends, the people that you've known and loved your whole life, they're not going to be in heaven. And the alternative, of course, is we know where they're going to end up unless you share the gospel of Jesus Christ. So in order to be saved, they need to call on the name of the Lord. You're going to see what your role or your responsibility in that is in just a moment. Everyone who calls on the name of Jesus will be saved, as we talked about last week. I'm not talking about lip service Christians, those who just say Jesus.
or those who just show up in church every week because that's the churchy thing to do. It has to be a confession, as we learned last time, that comes from the heart. You know, what's really sad is that Jesus himself said that many will stand before him on the day of judgment who call him Lord. Lord, Lord, and he will say, well, why do you call me Lord? You never did what I told you to do. And then he will conclude that he has to say to them, depart from me, you doer of iniquity, for I never knew you. And the reality is that you may know about Jesus, but that's not enough. You have to be known by him. And that's always the issue from heaven's perspective. Does heaven know you? Are you truly born again? Are you truly surrendered to Jesus Christ's lordship? That is too important to miss here. Verse 14, and remember, we're talking about this is the foundation for missions, instructions, and evangelism. He says, how then can they call on the one they've not believed in? Well, that's the next to last step in getting saved. It's believing. Not just intellectual assent, but this also includes intellectual assent. You know, you can't just say, well, there's a something out there, there's a higher power, and I believe in some higher power, so I'm going to be okay. You've got to believe in Jesus Christ, and it has to be the Jesus of the Bible. It can't be a Jesus that is different than the Jesus presented to us in the page of Scripture. Now, this is why we teach, or emphasize, rather, teaching the Bible here at Calvary Chapel. Intellectual assent is necessary, but so too is a change of heart. That's what believing is. One of the reasons that it's important not to base our relationship on emotional experiences with the Lord is we have to know who he is and know what he's done. Church is a place to learn about all of those things. It's not a place to get goosebumps. I hope sometimes that happens. But it's a place to learn objectively about the person of Jesus Christ. That's the step that we need, is to believe. And that's why we're students of God's Word. It's why I like sharing Jesus with people, because our message is believable. You know, we're not asking people to believe in something that's not believable. We're not asking them to believe in world peace. We're not asking them to believe in zombie apocalypses. We're asking them to believe in Jesus Christ. Our message is believable. It is also reasonable. Come, let us reason together. Though your sins are as scarlet, they can be as white as snow. That's from Isaiah chapter 1. We need to remember that as we go out and share. You know, we talk to people about Jesus. They look at us like, I can't believe you believe that. Well, wait, it's the most reasonable thing ever. And we can start from a position of reasonability and explain our faith. That's the third step. The second step in believing is this. And how can they believe in the one of whom they've not heard? And how can they hear without someone preaching to them? Step number two, remember we're going in reverse order, is preaching, so that people can hear. Now, we get a lot of flack for preaching. You know, communications experts will say that it is the least effective form of communication there is, the lecture-type format, where you just preach, you open your Bible, and they sit and watch you talk. We need to do something else. We need to come up with new, more effective ways. Not according to the Word of God. This is the God-ordained, Holy Spirit-empowered way of communicating the gospel of Jesus Christ. We preach the gospel. And we're never going to apologize for that. That's what we do. It's who we are. And it's what the Bible says is necessary. You can come with all kinds of different ideas. And you can come up with, well, we can do funny stories. And we can have different approaches. And we can do little topical stories. And try to make people feel better about themselves in church. None of that's going to save anybody. The only thing that's going to save people is the Word of God. Now, I'm going to jump ahead of myself for a minute, and then I will repeat myself. That's how important this is. Our Bible doesn't have to be defended. It only needs to be declared. It's your job and my job to declare the gospel of Jesus Christ. That's why seeker-sensitive churches fail most grievously. They simply don't trust preaching. This is the way God said to do it. When you see Gabriel appearing, the herald of Jesus Christ,
He preached. That's what he did. And that's what the church has been doing from the beginning. Paul said that preaching is foolishness to those that are perishing. And we know it is. It really is. To you and me, we're indwelt by the Holy Spirit. It makes sense to us, but it doesn't to the rest of the world. Ask one of your worldly friends, hey, let's go to church. And then you really want to blow their mind, say, let's go all three services Sunday. Preaching the word. And we've all had that experience where we've been in church. Maybe we were not expecting it. Maybe we're just waiting to get home or go to lunch or something. But we've all had those times when the Holy Spirit has so gripped our heart that we knew. I have people coming up to me every single week after the messages, and they'll say, Pastor Ron, when you said this or when you said that, and I'll just look at them and say, well, praise the Lord. But you know what the truth is? I didn't say those things. That's what the Holy Spirit was communicating to them. That's the power of preaching. The gospel itself, we read in chapter 1, is the power of God unto salvation. All we need to do is declare it. Preaching is God's ordained way of reaching the lost. Just preaching. Jesus didn't entertain. He preached. And he teached. Bad word, but it rhymes, so you'll remember it. It's what he did. And when they preached, people heard. And when people heard, they got saved. You ever stop to think what it must have been like for Peter, James, John, and the other disciples on the day of Pentecost? They had no idea what was going to happen. And when the Holy Spirit made his grand entrance, the sound of a mighty rushing wind, the tongues that people didn't understand, but they were able to communicate, and then the cloven tongues of fire that fell and rested above them. And they're thinking, what is all of this about? And so Peter, not even understanding that now I'm filled with the Holy Spirit, he gets up and he begins preaching, and all of a sudden, 3,000 people get saved. The very first day of the church. I'm sure Peter looked at John, and John looked at Peter and said, what is going on here? We thought they were going to kill us, and now they want us to pray for them and baptize them. Well, that's the result of preaching. Why is it that we in the church culture think that we need to find a new, more relevant, contemporary, or customer-friendly way of spreading the message? We simply cannot improve on God's ordained methods, and we don't dare even try here at Calvary Chapel. That's step two. Step one, this begins the process. And by verse 15, please, all of you, write your name in the margin of your Bible by where it says verse 15. And how can they preach unless they are sent? That's the step that begins this whole process. People are being sent. I hope you can see how the whole process is short-circuited when people don't go. Now, I'm a preacher, but so too are you. This isn't an exhortation that is exclusive just to people who do what I do. Every one of us are called to proclaim the Word of God. When we are sent by God, when we obey, when we unleash the power of the gospel of Jesus Christ, people will hear and they will believe. And you may think, well, I am not a preacher. I don't really know that much, or I'm not comfortable sharing my faith. You need to get over you, because it's your responsibility, and every one of us is going to stand before the Lord and give account of our stewardship. We are all preachers, and it is our responsibility to be obedient to share the message. Now, I got to tell you, I don't understand a lot of things about God. One of the things I don't understand is why he sends humans to do this. Wouldn't angels be far more effective? It wouldn't have taken me so long to get saved if an angel would have shown up and said, you better, my dad used to say, straighten up and fly right, Ronnie. I think if an angel said that, it would have worked. But for some reason, God gets more glory by using you and using me. And in the process, he allows us to share in the glory, to share in the rewards, and to share in the joy. Consider this a military-style command. Jesus, our commander-in-chief, has commissioned and ordered each one of you
to go out and share your faith in the mission field, if that's your calling. But if your mission field isn't out there, we all have a mission field here, our homes. That's the most important mission field of all. Christian moms, Christian dads, you've got to be missionaries in your home. You've got to live a life that is attractive to your children. They've got to see your joy. They've got to see your faith at work. It can't be just words that come from your mouth. You can't drag your kids to church and expect that the church is going to save them. You know, we see them for an hour and 15 minutes each week. But the missionary work gets done in your own homes. You're in the Word with your families. You're living the Word. They can see that Mommy and Daddy's Jesus. They really love Him, and He really has power. He really provides joy and peace and security. They need to see that. Your homes, but also your neighborhoods. People that you live next to. Everywhere you go, Jesus should be on your lips. People ought to be wondering about you because He is always on your lips. Our workplaces. You want to make your work environment better? Share Jesus. Take Him to work with you every single day. And because He's with you every single day, work is unto the Lord. Doesn't matter what's going on at work. It doesn't matter how fair your work environment is. Doesn't matter how much you get paid. Jesus is your boss. And when you're sharing Him, Jesus will fill in the gaps. Our schools, our social circles, wherever we are, we've been sent by God to proclaim His good news and how anyone and everyone can benefit from it. That's what we're supposed to do. And that's where this gets great. As it is written, how beautiful are the feet of those who bring good news. Now, I have stunningly beautiful feet. Now, you may be thinking, I've seen your feet in sandals. They're not all that. Well, you got to take it up with Jesus because He disagrees. And that spiritual pedicure that I talked about, by the way, men, do something about your ugly feet. I had somebody one day say, Pastor, I heard that you get pedicures. Like, is that a man thing to do? I said, of course I do. If I could have seen, I'd looked at his feet and said, you should too, probably. But I think the idea is this is the source of the beauty of our feet. Stop thinking about sweaty, dirty, funky, gnarly feet and start thinking about how Jesus wants to see your feet in action. He wants to see them beautifully before man.

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5: Come on, I didn't know that sign down the street said 30 miles an hour and you going 50. But police, I didn't see that sign. He keep on writing. He said, well, after this, you'll see it the next time. Huh? Ignorance of God's law is no excuse. So you can stay absent all you want. Every time you absent and you not critically ill or some beyond your control, God said, you could have got your lazy self up. I'm charging against you. I've saved you and sanctified you. I provided for you. And, you know, we have to think about whether we're going to go to church, and there are other nations that are persecuted because they go to church. And we got to listen, if you have to think about whether you're going to get up and go to the church, it already puts your carnality and your lack of spiritual maturity on display. That's right. You ought to be like the psalmist that says, I was glad when they said to me, let us go to the house of the Lord. Number four, the Bible is like water. The word is water that washes us. Psalms 119:9 says, how can a young man cleanse his way? By taking heed according to your word. It is the water that cleans up a dirty life. John 15:3 says, you are already clean because of the word which I have spoken to you. It is the word that cleanses. In other words, the word of God is like a cleanser that washes the stain and residue of sin off of God's children. You know, once you get your body all clean, got a good hot shower, soaked in the bathtub, you don't go put on clothes 2 weeks ago when you went out and cut the yard in and you put that on your clean body. Listen, the worst thing you can do is have a clean body and then you put on all those dirty clothes. You're going to still smell stinky even though your body's clean. Those filthy clothes are going to contaminate the cleansing that you had, right? And the worst thing you can do is put a stench over cologne, you know? And so you gotta be careful. And so what the water of the word of God is what cleanses so that we can get the residue of the world off of us. And some things in our lives are so big or such a stronghold until we have to let the word of God soak. You ever had some spots in your clothes and all you have to treat that spot treatment, and you have to let it set in there perhaps hours so it can lift up those stains so that it can be totally clean. And we need to let the word of God soak in our hearts so that we can be cleansed and be a wonderful representative of the Lord Jesus Christ. Number five, the Bible is like fire. The word is fire that cleanses us. Jeremiah 23:29 says, is not my word like a fire, says the Lord, and like a hammer that breaks the rock in pieces? Not only does the word of God cleanse and purify us, it is also like a hammer that breaks and shatters pride, rebellion, and a stony heart. That's why we're preaching a three-part series here. This series that I'm preaching is so critical in nature until a one-part message is greatly insufficient to really help you to understand the significance and the importance and the profoundness of the scripture that we have come to love and know. You know, and you have to keep preaching the truth over and over and over until you get a breakthrough. The word of God is like a hammer. It shatters the pride, shatters the meanness, the ugliness, the rebellion, the stony hard hearts. You see, number six, the Bible is like a sword, in the blanket sword that cuts deeply into us. Hebrews 4:12-13. It says, for the word of God is living and powerful and sharper than any two-edged sword, piercing even to the division of soul and spirit and of joints and marrow, and is a discerner of the thoughts and intents of the heart. And there is no creature hidden from his sight, but all things are naked and open. Look, all things are naked and open to the eyes of him to whom we must give an account. Do you realize you are given an account?

0: Everything you do before God is naked and open. God sees you for who you really are. The word of God is like a sword. It cuts deeply. You know, some surgeries are 1 hour surgery, and some surgeries in the medical profession, some surgeries are 5 and 7 and 8 hour surgeries. And they have to go deep to get the cancer out. Deep, cut deep to uproot, to keep it from spreading and contaminating the other vital organs. And let me tell you something, shallow messages and little feel-good messages don't change lives. You need the word of God to cut deep, to uproot all of that rubbish and all of that debris, so that your life can be cleansed and made whole and made healthy, so that you can be a vital, healthy, well-balanced saint to the glory of Almighty God. You see, the word of God cuts deep into the heart and soul of man to expose and take out anything that will contaminate and defile the inner person, the soul. You can have a beautiful suit on, beautiful dress on, beautiful whatever you got on, and be just as defiled as you can be in an inner person. If God doesn't look at the outer, he looks at the inner. It is the heart that God looks at, because the heart affects everything you do outwardly. Number 7, the Bible is like a mirror. The word is mirror, to reflect ourselves to us. In James chapter 1, verses 23 through 25, it says, "For if anyone is a hearer of the word and not a doer, he is like a man observing his natural face in a mirror. For he observes himself, goes away, and immediately forgets what kind of man he was. But he who looks into the perfect law of liberty and continues in it, and is not a forgetful hearer, but a doer of the work, this one will be blessed in what he does." In other words, you never look in a mirror and say, "That's not me." You do, you know, we need to commit you somewhere. That's somebody else. That's not me. No, when you look at that mirror, that's really you. You say, "Oh no, that's not me. That's Joe down the street." No, now you lost it. When you look in that mirror, you looking at yourself, what and all. You have no doubt, I'm looking at me. Huh? Well, the word of God is like a mirror. You know, the word of God reveals and it exposes the reality of who we are, who we really are, that we may confront the issues, the sins, the defects, and our deficiencies. The word of God shows you all of your blemishes. It shows you your shortcomings. It reveals your sins. It exposes you for who you are, so that you can confront the reality of yourself. That's right. Stop comparing yourself with other folk. Did you hear what I said? The spirit of comparison is dangerous, because you're just one sinner comparing yourself to another sinner. Huh? That's right. They're not God. But look at this book, and it will give you a reflection of who you are, so that you can see yourself for who you are, and then confront the issue of yourself, so that you can be made whole to the glory of God. Don't compare yourself. "Oh, she's so spirit. I want to be like her. I want to be." No, you want to be like Jesus. Huh? You want to be like Jesus. And the person that you think is so spiritual, you don't know what they live like when they go home. And you don't know what they into. So stop puffing folk up. Could be puffing the devil up. Number 8, the Bible is like a lamp. Say lamp. To our feet, to lead us. Psalms 119:105 says, "Your word is a lamp to my feet and a light to my path." And my friends, we are destined to stray in a dark and decadent world if we are not guided by the light of God's word. The world is dark. Let me tell you something. You got some cell groups and you got some homegrown terrorism right here in America. It didn't have to come from some Islamic personnel from overseas. You got some people right in this city and right in these states that will blow you up and everybody around you up. This is a dark, wicked, wicked world. And folk have no regard for God, and people have no regard for life, and they will wipe you out, go to eat a hamburger, and go to sleep, and won't even think about it. I'm trying to get your attention. I'm not trying to scare you, but I'm talking about the reality of things. You need the lamp of God's word to lead you around all the satanic booby traps. that Satan sets for you to walk in so that he can wipe you out. Don't you know the Gospel of John chapter 10 verse 10 says that Satan comes to steal, to kill, and to destroy. He hates you. He's not your friend. He's a devil. Satan is lost. Satan's already doomed and damned and been defeated at the cross. He's not your friend. Don't play with him. Don't play in his camp. Don't put one foot in Jesus' camp and another foot in Satan's camp and think you're going to heaven anyhow. Look how quiet. Y'all won't say amen. Won't you say amen? Some of y'all in both camps, in church on Sunday, and by night, you're in some hellish place. And if people see you, some folks know you, and you think, oh, don't nobody know me here. I was in Florida. Somebody knew me. And then I was over here. I go all out of town. I go, hey, Rev Draper! I got on the plane somewhere. One of the members of the church, she just screamed. She hollered. I thought I had done something wrong. I had to look and say, honey, are you my wife? I thought, that Darlene, I hope you. You know, she screamed like she saw me with another woman or something. You know? I'm so glad. People see you everywhere. I never will forget. Way back, we're in the other building. And Papa Do's, you know what Papa Do's is? Most of y'all know, you know where it is, something like 410. It's a hotel right behind Papa Do's. And so my wife and I, that was one Sunday we took us a break. I said, I treat them, just, we're going to get away. And we took vacation in the city. And so, so we were packing up, getting ready to go. My wife stayed, she delayed being in the hotel. One of St. Isolo's. She had eaten Papa Do's, and she looked and saw me coming out with the bag at the hotel. Hey, Rev Draper! And so she stood right there. And I know why she was there. I put the bag in my bag, overnight stuff in the trunk and all that. And she just stood right there, and she just wanted to see who was going to come out of that hotel. When my wife walked out of there, I said, hallelujah, thank you, Jesus. Listen, y'all can't get away from people. You can't get folks see you. They know you enough. They won't even let you know that they know you. You got to live right all the time, everywhere. You down in Carver, somebody down there looking at you. They seeing you. You can't slip. You can't slip and slide. You go to that club, they say, what you doing here? And they say, well, what you doing here? You ever gone to a club, trying to sneak somewhere, and all of a sudden, y'all asking each other why you're there? And all I say, you might get by, but you can't get away. If you are more excited about going to some party or some poetry night or some little funny-dunny thing at night and don't get as excited about Sunday school and church, something is severely wrong with your walk with the Lord. You can midnight ramble in the streets. Whole lot of folk ought to be at home and end up dead because they didn't go home. Man, you don't need to be running that street. You got children. You got time to be in those streets. Go home. And women, you got children and you got a responsibility and you ought to be the homemaker in that house. And you need to go home too. Can't live in the streets all with all these folk and think you're going to be successful with your children. Go home. Nothing out in the streets for you 1 o'clock in the morning. Coming back in around that time. Listen, you're not single anymore. Even if you're single, you ought to go home. So what you doing out there that kind of night? You get hit by a drunk driver. I just ride. Listen, you up to something. You don't joyride no 2 o'clock in the morning. Won't y'all say amen? Okay, number 9. The Bible is wisdom to guide us in life. The Bible is wisdom to guide us in life. Proverbs 4:10-11 says, hear my son and receive my saying, and the years of life will be many. I have taught you in the way of wisdom. I have led you in right paths. If we are not guided by the wisdom of God's word, this book, we are destined for defeat. If you're not guided by the wisdom of this book, you're destined for disillusionment. You're destined for deception, and you're destined for disaster. If you don't have this book and govern yourself by this book, you're going to marry the wrong man. You're going to marry the wrong woman. You say, I've messed up 2 times. You're going to mess up 3 and 4 times. If you don't get in this book and get your life straight and let the Lord send you the one he wants you to have. That's right. The more you divorce, the greater the chance of, once you remarry, of divorcing again. And so you need the Lord to guide you in life and about your career and what you're going to do and what, how many of what you should have and all of these things, how you should handle your funds and education and your children and all these kinds of things. Wisdom comes from God, and we need to seek it to guide us in life. This is a book of wisdom. You can save yourself a whole lot of trouble if you learn to live by this book. Everything you need to know is in this book. Number 10, the Bible is like a counselor that comforts us. Romans 15:4 says, for whatever things were written before were written for our learning, that we through the patience and comfort of the scripture might have hope. Let me tell you something. There is no substitute for biblical counseling, for it alone is the only source of comfort and hope. You know, people want to send you to psychologists, psychotherapists, and psycho this and that. Let me tell you something. The word of God brings comfort to the soul, healing to the soul, and so forth. It brings comfort, encouragement, renews your hope. Then the Bible is, number 11, the Bible is like medicine. Like medicine. Don't close your Bible because you're in the last line. We're not through yet. Don't get in the shutdown mode. The Bible is like what? Medicine to keep us from sickness and sin. Psalms 119:11 says, your word I have hidden in my heart that I might not sin against God. Psalms 107:20a says, he sent his word and healed them. He sent his word. Say, he sent his word and healed them. Now say it this way. I received his word, activated it in my life, and God healed me. Let me tell you something. Thank you. The Bible is therapeutic for the body, and not only the body, but for the soul. It has power to heal us spiritually and physically as we apply and appropriate and activate the Word of God in our lives daily. Beloved, medicine is not a cure-all. I didn't say you don't need medicine. I use medicine. I'm not saying, thank God for inventions and creation. God gives wisdom. I didn't say that, but I am saying this. Medicine is not a cure-all for all of our ills. Okay? You're not going to hear that on television. Actually, society is over-medicated, and the pharmaceutical industry makes billions of dollars off of us. That's right. That's right. They don't even want you taking herbs, anything. Naturalness. Thank God for the advancement of medicine. However, there is no substitute for the Bible. The Bible is therapeutic. As a matter of fact, if you take the word that I'm preaching and you live by it, you won't be in the counselor's office and on the psychologist's couch with all your issues if you take the word of God and activate it in your life. I'm not saying medicine has a wonderful purpose. Thank God for creation of medicine. Thank God for doctors. Thank God for all of these things. You know, if you get sick, you know, you pray and go to the doctor, right? And all, take your children to the doctor. Doctors and medication and nurses and all these have their place. But all I'm saying is medicine is not a cure-all for everything. Do you realize there is such thing as demonized persons? Huh? I was just over in Mozambique preaching. We had missionaries talking over there. We ministered to missionaries, and they were talking about how they would minister, and people would fall out and start rolling and hollering and foaming, and one person even started levitating up off the floor, just with nothing, just started floating, just dip. I mean, right there, before them. And they were just, I rebuke you in the name of Jesus. You have no authority in here. I mean, they were just doing spiritual warfare, and we were eating around the table, and they were recounting their experiences with a satanic confrontation. Now, some of y'all looking at me like I'm crazy, but this is real. See, Satan is overt in all those third world countries. He's overt, but over here, he's subliminal. He's subversive. He lets you get so educated and so intellectual and so enlightened that you have arrived, and you think you own it, and you way off, and he just keeps you deceived. So he changes his strategies in various nations, but his goal is to destroy you subvertly or overtly. He wants to bring about your demise, to kill, to steal, and to destroy. Do you realize in Matthew, in Mark, in Luke, in John, in the Acts of the Epistles, you see God and those apostles delivering folk? And you can, let me tell y'all something. Let me give you a big thought. You're not going to hear it out there, not even from some preachers. You can't medicate the devil out of you. Don't you look at me long. I'm saying some stuff you're not used to hearing, so this is hard truth. Some of y'all about to choke on it. Now you grow up so you can take it. You can't medicate the devil out of people. People need to be delivered by the power of the word, the authority of the name, and the power of the Holy Ghost. That's right, they need deliverance. You look at the Gospels, look at Acts, and you'll see it. You can't miss it in all of the Gospels. Let me tell y'all something. Y'all better pray over y'all children. Don't let your children be watching Harry Potter and reading all those crazy books. God, what your children read and what they look at. You monitor. You in control of that house. Yeah, go in their room. Unannounced. You paying the note. That's right. As long as they in your house, you got access to every drawer. Tell me that's my child's drawer. You better open that drawer and look under there and see what's around there. Ain't no secrets in this house. We wake up in the middle of the night. We put oil and pray over our kids. Be praying and touching and moving all around. They don't even know it. Middle of the night, praying. Praying on my grandchild when he's sleeping. Hands all over his head, praying. He woke up and just looked at me one day. He didn't know what was going on. I could keep on praying. He said, oh, that's Pawpaw praying. And he closed his eyes back. Yeah, that's what, listen, the devil wants your child. He wants your children. He wants your grandchildren. You got to fight for those children. If you don't, he's going to take them. He will steal your children. He will steal your marriage. He will steal your joy. He will steal the money out your house. He will steal your life. When you going to wake up and realize that Satan has an agenda for you, just like God has an agenda for you, and you determine who has you? Oh, God Almighty. But the word of God is therapeutic. It lifts depression. It renews hope. It cleanses the soul. Preaching from this pulpit will heal your anger. It will heal your bitterness. It will stop you from gossiping and backbiting. Listen, thank you, Holy Ghost. You can't run folk down in the church, run the preacher down, and run and talk bad about the church and expect your children to come to church and enjoy it. They said the church is a bunch of hypocrites because you just roasting everybody and then wondering why your children don't want to come to church. I wouldn't come either if you're talking like that. You can't say something positive and impacting and uplifting and edifying. Shut up! You drive your children from the church. Watch how you talk. Watch how you behave. The power of a transformed life. This Bible will transform your life, and it will deliver you from addiction. Some of you under my voice, you're addicted to alcohol. Some of you, you gamble in hopes of winning a big one when you need to go to work. Look at what y'all laughing at. That's true. Go to work. That's right. Go to work. You're addicted. Some of y'all addicted to cussing. No, you didn't slip. It came right on out because it's in your heart. That's right, you didn't slip. Some of y'all addicted to sex. Some of y'all addicted to one night stands. Huh? Some of you addicted to lying. You lie, looking straight at, just lying. Some of you addicted to cheating. You cheat on taxes, cheat on tests, cheat on everything. And then wonder why there's no power in your life. Huh? The word of God delivers you from backbite and slander and ugliness and your attitude, and it will transform it to gratitude when you surrender to the authority, the authoritative word of this book, and let God be God. And all God's children said,
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15: 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In today's episode, Pastor Brian shares a lesson from Psalm 112. Dr. Chapel investigates what this passage says about legacy and what is promised to those who are righteous. You can find this lesson and many others when you visit unlimitedgrace.com. And while you're there, look for Pastor Brian's book, The Multi-Generational Church Crisis. This compelling book asks the question of the church, what could be accomplished in the name of Christ if we could better understand each other? Let's hear now from Dr. Brian Chappell as he shares the lesson, Our Living Legacy.

0: The writer, Roy Atwood, writes this. The days of my father's life were, by reason of strength and God's grace, 80 years. He died a year ago. We still grieve his death, of course. But as the pain of his passing fades, we are struggling with a new pain. The realization of how swiftly the memory of someone as close as a husband, a father, and a friend can fly away. If each day dims the memory of the contours of his face and the sound of his voice, what will we remember of him 10 or 20 years distant? What will his children's children know of him, of his life, his hopes and fears, his failures and successes, or his view of God's world? What will be the legacy of his life? Over time, we will forget. We'll forget the things that he enjoyed. He loved the company of his well-oiled tools and rifles. He loved the rhythmic pulse of the waves against the hull of his sailboat running ahead of a fresh breeze. However, over time, the waves will not reflect his image, and his precious tools and guns will be recycled into someone else's rusty barbecue pit or dented wheelbarrow. We will forget the work of his hands. We will forget his strengths. We will forget his weaknesses. We'll even forget how his illusions of independency and self-sufficiency were shattered when he fell off the roof of his home while cleaning the gutters in the rain. He landed on the corner of a concrete sidewalk. He broke his spine between his shoulder blades. The fall almost killed him, but in a split second, his pride and his dreams and many of the things that he loved were gone. He never walked or worked or sailed again. He struggled with depression. He talked of suicide many times. He never wanted to be a burden to his wife or to his children, but his self-sufficiency was gone. In an instant, gone forever. We do not like the words, but we know that they are true. All that we seek to accomplish, all that we build, all that we hope will last, will not. It will fade. Wind and erosion and time will take it all away. So the question is, why bother to live for the Lord, to give ourselves for our families and children? Why bother if it will all just blow away in the breeze ultimately? The answer is because it is not the whole truth. There are some things that will never pass away. And the psalmist has, in fact, identified that three times in this particular psalm. The first appears at the end of verse 3. Did you see it there? I slowed down as I was reading it. It says of the righteous man, wealth and riches are in his house, and his righteousness endures forever. There is something that endures forever, and it is the righteousness of the one who follows after God. Now, there are many blessings identified in this particular psalm that come to the righteous man. It talks about wealth and wisdom and offspring. And you have to say those are generic references. They are not unqualified statements of what happens to righteous people. Right? Even in the psalm itself, you may remember in verse 4, it talks about darkness coming into one's life. In verse 7, bad news. In verse 8, adversaries or enemies. And yet, despite the statement of reality, there is this overarching understanding that there is righteousness that when we do that, that has an enduring quality. How can that possibly be? We've already said you build a business, it may outlast you, but it's unlikely to last forever. You may build some building, there may be some architecture that you can participate in, but even the pyramids are eroding. Your family will forget you. Ultimately, yes. My writings will fade away. It will all go. And yet we are told of the righteous man, his righteousness endures forever. How can that possibly be? Maybe some hint of that is in verse 2. In describing the righteous man, the psalmist says, his offspring will be mighty in the land. The generation of the upright will be blessed. Here is the sense that part of our righteousness in its impact is its influence upon others. And one of the ways in which righteousness endures is by righteous influence as life touches life, touches life, touches life. As a child, by the example and teaching of parents, understands who God is and what it means to trust in Jesus Christ, there is some transfer of righteousness as that righteous influence reverberates. That's really a wonderful thought. Some years ago, I had the opportunity to participate in the funeral service of a well-known Christian. His name was Stu Perrin. He was a pastor. And the one who was delivering the eulogy, the funeral sermon, was his son, who is also a pastor. And the son gave a little of the life history of his father. His father, growing up in the upper Midwest, had been raised by parents at the time that some of the influenza epidemics were crossing this country. And when he was still a boy, Stu's lost both his mother and his father to an influenza epidemic. So he was raised by his grandmother. But not too many years after his grandmother took over his upbringing, she too contracted a terminal illness. He was going to lose her too. And as he was losing this grandmother, at some point she called him to her bedside. And she said, "My child, I do not have things of this world to give you, but this word of God I share with you. Do not fear. I am with you. Do not be afraid. I am your God, declares the Lord. I will uphold you by my righteous right hand, declares the Lord." The words of Isaiah 41:10. And she passed on to the child the message of faith. Now, as Stu's son was preaching the funeral sermon and told that account of how that grandmother had passed to her grandson the message of faith, not only did that particular son recite the story, but his brother, another pastor, nodded his head. He knew the story. And their spouses nodded their heads. They had heard the story. And their children nodded their heads. They knew the story. Now, just think of that. A grandmother had passed to her son's son the testimony of faith. And that son had passed to his sons the testimony of faith. And now their children knew that same testimony. Five generations knew the testimony of faith from that faithful grandmother. Listen, her goods, and in many ways her memory, had passed away long ago, but the testimony of faith had been maintained in that family. The generations of the upright were blessed. I don't know how many things you think you can do in this life that will last five generations. Not many. But God's promise is greater. He is promising that when we are faithful, that He will use that to touch life upon life upon life, so that ultimately in the annals of heaven, what will happen is the righteousness that we are establishing will endure forever. I mean, it just is an amazing thought, made more amazing because you understand that what God is saying here is not just that righteous influence is maintained, but that righteousness itself is maintained forever. I mean, if you look at verse 3 closely, it doesn't say that a man's righteous influence will endure forever. It says his righteousness will endure forever, as though the good itself is enduring, not just by influence, but the righteousness itself is enduring. Now that is a larger thought. I mean, even secular sciences can talk about cascade theory. You know, where a butterfly flapping its wings in Hong Kong can by influence upon influence upon influence become a thunderstorm in San Francisco 3 weeks later. But this is saying something different. Not only does righteous influence continue, but the righteousness itself endures forever. How can that possibly be? Maybe a verse that helps us is one like Ephesians 2:10, that we are God's workmanship, created in Christ Jesus to do good works that he prepared in advance for us to do, so that we understand as believers that every righteous action is a link in an eternal chain of the purposes of God, so that by doing what God calls us to do in a moment, perhaps even unnoticed by the rest of the world, is nonetheless vital and eternity to what God is doing. I must tell you that when I was a solo pastor in a much smaller church, I used to think that one of the purest things that I would do would be to visit an Alzheimer's patient in a nursing home. Now, the reason I say it was one of the purest things that I would do is because of the sin in my heart. There are lots of reasons that pastors and caretakers, those of you who do these things, I know, there are lots of reasons that we care for people who cannot express their gratitude. We do it because we want to show the compassion of Christ, because we want to show our own care. But I must tell you, as a pastor, there's another reason that I will sometimes check in the nursing home. Because there are people who are keeping count. They want to know, did you visit? And you'll get in trouble if you don't. And there's just a human part of me that wants to stay out of trouble. But when you visit an Alzheimer's patient, there is no record. And 3 seconds after you're gone, there may be no memory of your even having been there. And it stretches my faith as well as my imagination to believe that act of care, that gentle righteousness, will actually endure forever. How is that so? Maybe by the witness to other people. Maybe by the witness of the other people in the nursing home. Maybe by the caretakers themselves. Maybe just because of the change it makes in me to be willing to care for another person selflessly. But for whatever reason, what God is promising is that act of righteousness endures forever. And it just changes what you're willing to do, the significance you perceive in your actions that are in many ways just bypassed by the rest of the world. I thought of it as we had 638 children here and 368 volunteers. And I think, what brought you here? They won't remember your names. they won't remember all that you're doing. But as I witness a special needs child being helped up these stairs in that final night program by adults and then by other children, to think it is eternal, it is a righteousness that endures forever, that God is by testimony and witness and the changing of hearts who would care for the unlovely and the needy and the orphan and the widow in distress. When all of that is happening, though the world pays no attention to it, it endures in the purposes of God, and that is his promise. And we are willing to extend that cup of water, or to let the business deal go, or to help the neighbor, or to sacrifice ourselves at times for our own children, because we profoundly believe that it is not forgotten by God. It is actually a righteous thing that God is going to make glow on in his eternal purposes. And that makes you do things for God, even when the world takes no notice whatsoever.
1: 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It may seem hard for younger Christians to believe, but people over 50 were raised during an era when 90% of Americans identified as Christian. These older believers were once part of a majority group that understood the mission of the church was to take control of our culture, to halt its evils. At the same time, Christians under 50 have lived their entire lives perceiving themselves as a minority that needs to make credible their faith to a secular, pluralistic culture. These distinct experiences and perceptions have a profound impact on the priorities different generations have for church ministry. It's no wonder that younger and older believers don't always see eye to eye. In his new book, The Multigenerational Church Crisis, Dr. Brian Chappell asks the question, what could be accomplished in the name of Christ if we could better understand each other? 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You can request your copy of The Multigenerational Church Crisis when you donate online at unlimitedgrace.com or by calling 844-41-GRACE. That's 844-414-7223. And now, more from Brian Chappell on today's Unlimited Grace.
0: To think it is eternal. It is a righteousness that endures forever, that God is by testimony and witness and the changing of hearts who would care for the unlovely and the needy and the orphan and the widow in distress. When all of that is happening, though the world pays no attention to it, it endures in the purposes of God, and that is His promise. And we are willing to extend that cup of water, or to let the business deal go, or to help the neighbor, or to sacrifice ourselves at times for our own children, because we profoundly believe that it is not forgotten by God. It is actually a righteous thing that God is going to make glow on in His eternal purposes. And that makes you do things for God, even when the world takes no notice whatsoever. We do it not only because the righteousness endures. There's actually something even better said. It occurs halfway through the psalm at the end of verse 6. Now again, describing the righteous man, verse 6 says, the righteous will never be moved. He will be remembered forever. Not just the righteous action, but it says the righteous person will be remembered forever. Again, it sounds impossible. I mean, you and I have walked in the graveyards where the names are carved in stone, and even now we have trouble reading them. Because the names are being erased by the weather of the world. How can it possibly be that the person would be remembered forever? I mean, I know you can trace a long way back on Ancestry.com, but you can't go all the way back. There are many names you will never know and will not be remembered by anyone in this generation. And yet it is so precious to us that God is saying, I remember you. The world may forget, but I will remember those who stand for righteousness in this world. I so much want that. Because I ultimately do not want to be remembered for my accomplishments, for what I do. Listen, I don't know what you've accomplished in life, even if you've accomplished a great deal. I will tell you, if you are truly honest, you will confess that if you have accomplished a great deal, it's because the right things happened at the right time, by the grace of God. You have known smarter people who have not done as well. And you have known better people who have suffered more. If you have been blessed, it is by the grace of God. Ultimately, I don't want to stand before God and be remembered for what I have done. And time after time, God is reminding us of the ephemeral nature of our own works so that we will recognize how blessed it is that He remembers us. Some of you may know the verse Malachi 3:16, not John 3:16, but Malachi 3:16. In that particular verse, it describes the hosts of heaven speaking to one another. And God listens in. And then at some point, there is taken out what is called the scroll of remembrance, whereupon are written the names of those who fear and honor the name of God. That when earth's records fade away, that there is a record in heaven of those who have honored God, and that doesn't fade away. You know, that becomes important to me because we were moving, you know how you go through papers and boxes and all that sort of thing? So I found my last report card for my senior year of college. Yellowed, I know. But what became more interesting to me is I began to go back to tally my accomplishments and my good grades. And all of you can see this, maybe just the pastors on the front row. It's just a yellow sheet to most of you. But there are no grades on this report card. The ink has faded away. There are no names of courses. There are no names of professors. I can't record even myself what I got in those courses. It's all faded away. How wondrous to know that God not only knows the grades, He knows me and remembers me. Why is that important? You can work for a company for 30 years, and 3 weeks after you're gone, they do not know your name. You can be forgotten by your company. You can be forgotten by your family. You can be forgotten by your country. You can be forgotten by your church. And God says, I remember you.
2: Heavenly Father, the Holy Spirit inspired those who wrote these scriptures so that we would know your divine nature and your heart of compassion. You wanted people like us in every situation and generation to know your heart and your power to help us. So we pray for that power and that love right now. Assure us of grace that is greater than all our sin, and of Christ's power to rescue us from circumstances we can't figure out or control. We ask you to forgive us so that we can live for you. And we ask you to change our hearts so that fear and anger, anxiety and resentment fade into the distance because we are so close to you. Assure us that whatever is troubling us is no surprise to you. We know you now. And we know you've got this. And you've got us in the palm of your hand. We are loved and secure forever. So now we rest our hearts in your heart. In Jesus' name, amen.
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12: But just so you understand, you have a choice to make. Will you believe that God still does miracles? This gets really personal very quickly. That's why we read our Bible. See, I would suggest to you that conversion, new birth, that entry into the kingdom of God is such a remarkable supernatural event that nothing more dramatic than that will ever happen to you. Not the rapture, not the resurrection from the dead. They pale in significance to the magnitude and the scope of the new birth. So it feels bizarre to me to see people that believe in conversion, salvation, the new birth, and then they say God doesn't do miracles.
11: 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That's 855-577-2255. We're so glad you're here to listen. Today's program is part one of Pastor Allen's message called Stormproof Foundations, Lessons from Matthew. Tune in tomorrow to hear part two.
12: Jesus told us that storms would come to our lives, so you didn't really need Jesus to know that. But if he hadn't told you that, you'd be easy prey for some of those people that say if you love the Lord right and your faith is big enough, you'll be storm-free. It's a lie. It's a false gospel. It's not supported by Scripture. In fact, Jesus told us very clearly that the storms come to all of us. The differentiating factor is what our lives are founded upon. He said, if our foundation is in place, then when the storm comes, we will stand. If our foundations are inadequate or suspect, that when the storms come, our lives and all about them will collapse. Now, he has my attention with that. And so we're going to spend a few sessions looking at some things that will help to stormproof our lives. And I'm going to continue that in this session. We're going to do some lessons from Matthew. We're reading through Matthew right now, wherever you are in the reading plan with us. If you're on kind of the traditional venue, we're on Matthew chapter 10, and that's what I want to look at with you. But I woke up New Year's morning. I love the beginning of the year. It's like the beginning of a semester. You know, that first day of a new semester, I wasn't behind. Nobody was ahead of me. I didn't need the teacher to grade on a curve. Life was good. I mean, I was completely up to speed. And it would usually last until about noon. Well, I've always enjoyed the beginning of the year and the fresh set of opportunities and the strength to meet a new year. And I woke up New Year's Day with the reports of a terror attack in New Orleans. And Kath and I turned on the television, and the first thing I heard was an FBI agent saying, this is not a terrorist attack. Now, admittedly, I grew up in a barn in Tennessee. But if someone drives a truck at high speed into a street crowded with people, then gets out of the truck and opens fire on police officers, and attached to the truck is an ISIS flag, you don't have to be Deputy Dog to understand that's a terrorist attack. And I've been encouraging you for quite a season now to watch and listen and think and be prepared to act, not in anger or belligerence or violence, but we have to pay attention in a way we didn't in the past. Because clearly some of the people controlling the messaging just think you're stupid. It's offensive to me. I mean, imagine that in any number of other contexts. It would be laughable if someone wearing a white hood with KKK painted on the back of it drove into a group of minority people. The first thing that people observing would say would not be, this is not a racist event. Of course it is. Now, the motivations around all of that can be discussed and understood, but I think what we have to acknowledge is because of choices, because of manipulation, because of a diminishment of free speech, because of a burying of so much truth, there is a tremendous deterioration of trust amongst institutions and offices, which it is very, very important that we have trust in. Which means that we're at a very critical juncture. The reason it's a part of the community of faith is we're the conscience of a culture, and we have to engage with what's happening in the culture or the deterioration will continue. It's like imagining there's no connection between your diet and your physical health. You say, well, I'm a spiritual person, so it doesn't matter what I eat. I'll be healthy. You're confused. In the same way, a church that's weak and anemic and not engaged and not watching and listening and thinking, not standing our post, not being light and salt, we diminish a culture to deterioration and ultimately collapse. There's a tremendous deterioration of trust in the FBI. I don't doubt there's good people there. I'm waiting to see them find their voices and be given opportunities, because for a good while they have not been leading. The Justice Department, the Center for Disease Control, churches. Churches are as guilty on this front as any of those organizations that begin with letters. Big tech, social media, I know they entertain us, and we spend way too much time on those platforms, but they are filled not only with ungodly things and cooperating with ungodly things, but they practice censorship of the values that we hold as a part of our Judeo-Christian worldview. And the list goes on. You say, well, you know, I'll get concerned about it when it comes to our community. You're not watching. It was Christmas Day 2020 when there was an explosion on 2nd Avenue in Nashville. And I heard the august mayor of Nashville that afternoon say, really, there's nothing. There was just a few windows broken. They're just now completing the destruction of that block downtown. There were businesses that never reopened. And within 24 hours, they said to us, there's nothing to see here. It's all complete. We understand the whole thing. Just look away. 2 years ago, we had a school shooting in Nashville. Children were killed. A transgender person, obviously someone who was not well. But there wasn't anything even closely resembling full disclosure. We've become so accustomed to it that we've stopped watching and listening. Well, I would submit to you that the pathway forward from here has to be different. We have to expect something different. Trust has to be earned. If you give trust when people have not proven themselves to be trustworthy, you're not kind or compassionate, you're foolish. Trust has to be established. I learned a principle when I was a child that I still think is pretty effective. When a mistake is made, acknowledge the mistake. And then we can move forward. I believe the season ahead of us will reflect a bit of New Year's Day. I don't know the extent, but I feel very confident that there's a time of confusion and chaos and disruption. I think there are powerful voices and influences that don't want to see the momentum of destruction disrupted amongst us. I think the intent for the diminishment of the Judeo-Christian worldview and the dismantling of America is intentional. Don't pray in our schools. Well, we stopped that because we weren't praying in our homes. I get it. To separate us from our historic culture and tell us that it's inappropriate or evil, and we've been quiet. Please understand that an election alone will not cause evil to relent. We're going to have to learn new responses, how to live in the authority of our faith, and that's more than just sitting in church when it's convenient. We're going to have to develop ourselves a new trust in God. God is moving in the earth. I choose to be a part of that. But to do that, I'll have to be willing to be different. I'll have to learn to trust him and follow him in new ways. People say to me frequently, I've heard it many, many, many, many times. Well, you know, Alan, Pastor, I don't know what to do. I'm only one person. I just don't know what to do. Well, I do. I do. And I don't mean in arrogance, I know the solution to the whole thing, or I have every detail worked out. But I do understand a response that would have positive consequences. What if we each one begin to honor God with new intentionality in our lives? Oh, you mean that? Yeah! What if we begin to honor the creator of heaven and earth as if we believed he was real? If we removed him from the category of a divine suggestion and we really began to imagine he was Lord again, it'll change everything. So while I would encourage you to watch and listen and think, I don't want you to be agitated, frightened, threatened. I want you to understand that the response of the people of faith is essential. And for this day, I intend to read my Bible daily. With God's help, if you miss a day, come see me. We'll re-engage. And I thought maybe just to add a bit of momentum with that, I would take a chapter from Matthew. It's part of our reading for this day, if you started the year with us. If you haven't, you can listen to the lesson when you get to Matthew chapter 10. Now, I know we all read the Bible differently. I don't really read my Bible in that daily plan, imagining that I'm going to get divine direction every day. Those people make me anxious. Do you have one of those friends? Every time I see them, you know, there's the Lord has spoken to them again. I mean, we read the same passage and they heard angels singing and they found things in the original language. And I'm like, I just read Matthew 10. And then they make me a bit worried, but there are times when I'll pick it up and it feels far more personal. So I don't want to put on you the burden of reading it the way I'm going to read it to you today. I don't think that's appropriate. I have a bit of an advantage. For on most of you, I have a few years head start. I had some technical training. I don't know how helpful it is, but I had some. I have the same kind of opportunity that the color commentators on a ball game have. They've been engaged perhaps more frequently than those of us who are just casual observers, and they give us the benefit of that. I believe that's what I can add, but my opinion didn't come down from the mountain carved in stone. When you read your Bible, it's not always about having the definitive explanation. It's about presenting yourself to the Lord and say, I would like to know you better.
11: We'll be right back. But first, Pastor Alan wants to share a limited edition commemorative set to help you celebrate God's faithfulness to our nation.
12: Hey, we're celebrating this year the 250th anniversary of the signing of the Declaration of Independence. What a wonderful privilege we have. You know, God has blessed our nation so many good things. People say to me, well, our whole history's not good. Well, folks, you know, my history's not great. Your family history's not perfect. But you love your family. You love your children. In spite of our weaknesses, well, our nation hadn't been perfect, but through that whole story, the goodness of God is evident. It still is. Let's ask God to bless America again.
11: 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Now, Let's get back to Pastor Allen with his message called Stormproof Foundations, Lessons from Matthew. Tune in tomorrow to hear part two.
12: With that, let's step into Matthew 10. It's an amazing chapter to me. But most of the chapters you would hand me, I would tell you were amazing. Some of them are a little less dynamic when you get to Leviticus. But we'll work on that when we get there. I'll help. Matthew 10, he, Jesus, called his 12 disciples to him and he gave them authority to drive out evil spirits and to heal every disease and sickness. And these are the names of the 12 apostles. And then they're listed, Simon, who's called Peter, and Andrew, and James, and John, and Philip, and Bartholomew, and Thomas, and Matthew, and James, and Thaddeus, and Simon the Zealot, and Judas, who betrayed him. I think the punchline in there is that introductory line. It's the thesis statement for this opening paragraph. Excuse me. Jesus called his 12 disciples to him, and he gave them authority to drive out evil spirits and to heal every disease and sickness. Now, when I read that, I recognize there's a decision that has been pushed at me. And I believe it's very intentional on both Matthew and the Holy Spirit's part. I have to decide what I believe about that assertion. Was that something Jesus did in the first century? Or is that something Jesus is still doing in the 21st century? Because that's going to change everything. If you believe the Bible is a collection of tales and ideas of things that may or may not have happened in antiquity, but they have very little relevance for you today, it presents one set of things to you. If you imagine it's addressive literature and everything in it becomes a manual for our engagement with life today in the midst of the world we're facing, it becomes a very different thing for you. I'm of the opinion that what Jesus did for those 12 disciples, he's still doing in the world. Now, for full disclosure, there are schools of theology that disagree with me. They have a fancy label for that. It's called cessationism, from the word cease, meaning to stop. So there are people who have given their entire lives to studying the Bible that said that the supernatural, miraculous activity of God stopped with the apostolic age when the apostles died. Now, personally, I wouldn't give my life to studying a book that didn't have the dynamic relevance that it once did. But just so you understand, you have a choice to make. Will you believe that God still does miracles? This gets really personal very quickly. That's why we read our Bible. And the point, maybe you the first day you pick it up, you say, I'm not sure I believe that. I'm good with that. Keep reading. Keep reading. See, I would suggest to you that conversion, new birth, that entry into the kingdom of God is such a remarkable supernatural event that nothing more dramatic than that will ever happen to you. Not the rapture, not the resurrection from the dead. They pale in significance to the magnitude and the scope of the new birth. So it feels bizarre to me to see people that believe in conversion, salvation, the new birth, and then they say God doesn't do miracles. Well, he doesn't do them in the way I want. He certainly doesn't follow my timeline. But the fact that I can't control God doesn't make him less God. In fact, it's an argument to the opposite. If I could control him, he wouldn't be God. I'll give you one verse to kind of support my perspective, and I typically don't argue scripture, so I would invite you not to do that either. I don't think it's, you can prove anything you want with a handful of verses. I'll give you an example. I read a story of a man that was looking for guidance. So he opened his Bible and he put his finger down. He said, God, I really need to know what to do today. And he looked and it said, Judas went and hanged himself. Not funny. And he said, well, that couldn't be God. So he closed his Bible, he opened it back up, and he put his finger down and he said, go thou and do likewise. If you let me pull three verses from the Bible, I can prove anything I want to. Context makes a difference. That's why reading your Bible is so impactful, so important. But in Acts chapter 10, Peter, through a series of supernatural events, dreams, visions, angelic visits, I mean, there's a whole collection of things that caused Peter to arrive in a place Peter would have never have gone. A Gentile town dominated by Romans, into the home of a Roman centurion. I mean, everything about it goes against the grain. And when Peter arrives in that place, the Holy Spirit is poured out upon the Gentiles, the Roman centurion and his household, in an identical fashion to what happened in Acts chapter 2 on the day of Pentecost. And Peter gives us his deduction from that, his conclusion from watching all of these supernatural things, and then he recognizes that God is doing something far beyond what he can do. And this is what he said. It's in your notes. It's Acts 10. Peter began to speak, and he said, "I now realize how true it is that God does not show favoritism, but he accepts men from every nation who fear him and do what is right." Some of the older translations, it says God is no respecter of persons. Well, I would submit to you that what God would do in the first century, God will do in the 21st century. And that's a very important component as you're building your foundation. God still hears the prayers of his people. God is still engaged in some very dramatic ways in the midst of the people of faith. We depend upon that. I'm very grateful for the medical community. I'm very grateful for science. I don't want to diminish them. I depend upon them. But I don't want to trade the power of God for a scientific formula, because God knows things that the scientists haven't figured out yet. I want to come back. That passage really leads us into a discussion about the Jewish people and anti-Semitism. When Peter says God doesn't show favoritism, but I don't want to take my time. Next session, God willing, I want to unpack that whole idea in some detail, because one of the greatest proponents, some of the greatest fuel for the hatred of the Jewish people has come from people standing under the umbrella of Christianity. And you need to understand why. If we're going to deconstruct it, and I believe we need to understand why, but not today, next session, God willing. Verse 5, these 12, who Matthew just introduced you to, Jesus sent out with the following instructions. Don't go among the Gentiles, fancy word for people who aren't Jewish. Or enter any town of the Samaritans. Go rather to the lost sheep of Israel. As you go, preach this message. The kingdom of heaven is near. Heal the sick, raise the dead, cleanse those who have leprosy, drive out demons. Freely you've received, freely give. Jesus is very clearly sending them out with an assignment that looks a lot like the ministry they've been watching him do. Whatever town or village you enter, search for some worthy person there and stay at his house until you leave. As you enter the home, give it your greeting. If the home is deserving, let your peace rest on it. If it's not, let your peace return to you. If anyone won't welcome you or listen to your words, shake the dust off your feet. When you leave that home or town, I tell you the truth, it will be more bearable for Sodom and Gomorrah on the day of judgment than for that town. I think one of the challenges we face is we understand intuitively not everybody's going to be receptive to the message about Jesus. Not everybody's going to want to read the Gospels with us. Not everybody's going to be happy that we read our Bible or we want to be identified with God. And because of that, we think, well, maybe I should be quiet. Maybe I should be respectful. We think it's something that's just emerged. And the clear presentation from Scripture is, folks, what we face is not new. It's not unique to the 21st century. Cancel culture is not new. They beheaded John the Baptist. They crucified Jesus. That's worse than being suspended from YouTube. Cancel culture's not new. The courage to identify as a follower of Jesus is demanded in every generation. Now, there's something liberating in that for me. Because when we see the contemporary challenges and the present day threats, you're tempted to think, oh, it's the end of the age. It's going to be horrible. I need a cave. But just a little bit of awareness of history and the generations who preceded us, I'm going, they've been using that tactic for a long time. Bother. Now Matthew pushes on. In fact, on that topic, in verse 16, Jesus said, I'm sending you out like sheep among wolves. Excuse me. Jesus said that. He said, I'm sending you like sheep amongst wolves. That's a fancy way. If you're lunch meat, you got no hope. Sheep have no protection against a wolf. It's why you need a shepherd. They can't outrun them. They can't outthink them. They don't have any defensive weapons that will protect them. They are absolutely vulnerable if there's not an intervention. And Jesus said to his friends, I'm sending you out like sheep amongst wolves. Some of you say, you know, I work in a place where it's difficult to be a Christian. Or I live in this neighborhood and it's filled with godless people. Or my kids go to a school and it's not. Yeah. I'm sending you out like sheep amongst wolves. Therefore. So now he's going to give us a response. Be as shrewd as snakes and as innocent as doves. Be shrewd and innocent. That will take the leading of the Holy Spirit. Because I typically think I can either be shrewd or innocent, but it's hard to bundle that.
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15: 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America is celebrating its 250th birthday, but it's been hard to get the party started. Many Americans remember our bicentennial in 1976. It wasn't long after Watergate and the Vietnam War. It was even a presidential election year, but we put all of that on hold to celebrate our great nation. How long ago that seems. This year, the administration launched a nonpartisan Freedom 250 initiative to give America a spectacular birthday party. But left-wing activists targeted artists scheduled to perform at the national concert, leading some to withdraw and turning what should have been a patriotic event into a political fight. Instead of bringing Americans together, the celebration has become another arena for political conflict. That's unfortunate and revealing. It shows how much work remains to restore unity in our country, pride in our history, and confidence in our future.
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0: With

0: Good reassurance from Pastor Greg Laurie today here on A New Beginning. It's from his new series called Unshakable. And not only will God welcome those who are coming back to Him, He'll welcome those who are coming to Him for the first time. That's a truth somebody needs to hear today, Pastor Greg.
1: That's right. The Bible says whoever will call upon the name of the Lord will be saved. So think of it this way. Maybe you're out in a riptide in the ocean and you can't get your footing and you're in trouble and you see a lifeguard. Call out for help and the lifeguard will rescue you. The same is true spiritually. You're drowning in your sin. You need help. Jesus will save you. He will rescue you, but you must call out to Him. And you know how you do that? You do it in prayer. So let me just lead you in a simple prayer, and you can pray this prayer after me. You can pray it out loud if you like. And this is where you are calling out to Jesus to save you. Just pray this. Lord Jesus, I know I'm a sinner, and I know You are the Savior who died on the cross for my sin and rose again from the dead. Now, Lord, I turn from my sin and I put my faith in You. Be my Savior, my Lord, be my God and my friend. I choose to follow You from this moment forward. In Jesus' name I pray. Amen. Hey, if you just prayed that prayer, I want you to know that Christ Himself has come to live inside of you. And I have a resource I want to send you. It's called the New Believer's Bible. So the New Believer's Bible is the New Testament in the New Living Translation with hundreds of notes that I wrote that will encourage you in this commitment you are making to follow Christ. There's some other materials included as well in what we call the New Believer's Growth Pack, but let me get this New Believer's Bible into your hands as quickly as possible. Here's Dave to tell you more.
0: 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Well, Pastor Greg, you preached a message called What I Would Tell My Younger Self, which is one of my favorite studies you've ever presented. What if you could have taken your younger self to a modern-day harvest crusade so he could see you, you know, the current you, preaching the gospel? What would young Greg have said about that experience?
1: Wow. Well, you know, in a way, I kind of got a sneak preview of it early in my life. Two events that brought that about. One was shortly after I became a Christian, I went and saw Billy Graham preach at one of his crusades. And I even went forward in the invitation, even though I was already a Christian. I just wanted a closer look at this man that God was using. And I connected to what he was doing. I recognized in him a gift that God had placed in me to be an evangelist. And effectively, I said, that's what I want to do when I grow up. I was around 17 at the time. But then a little bit later, I was not in ministry yet. I was a graphic artist, but I ended up having an experience where I actually preached a little sermon before a crowd that had gathered at Pirates Cove Beach, where we did the baptisms back in the day. And it was not something I planned, but the Lord prompted me to proclaim the gospel. And I spoke to the people sitting up on the rocks. I invited people to come to Christ. Some did. And I even baptized them. So I didn't really get into preaching for a couple of more years, maybe 3 years after that. And I didn't start doing evangelistic events for many years after that. But I was given sort of a glimpse into my future, like the trailers you see in the movie theaters that show you what a film is about. It's almost as though the Lord was showing me, you're going to end up doing this. And that's exactly what I did. So if a younger Greg went to see an older Greg, he would say, whoa, what happened to his hair? And then he would say, Yeah, I knew the Lord was going to do something like this, and this is amazing, and I would give God the glory. So I tell this story and many more like it in this book called Jesus Revolution. Maybe you've seen the film. Have you read the book? So many people ask me so many questions like, wait, whatever happened to your mother? Did she ever come to the Lord? What happened to Lonnie Frisbee? What about this? What about that? All these questions. It's all in the book. And I want to send you this book, Jesus Revolution, for your gift of any size to help us continue to bring our ministry of a new beginning to more people around the world. 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So order your copy of the Jesus Revolution book and get the behind-the-scenes story of some of the amazing things that God did in the last great spiritual awakening in America.
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12: Heaven is going to be such an incredible place. No wonder people want to go to heaven. Hear the new Jerusalem built for us. God has already prepared it for us. Remember Jesus said, I go to prepare a place, and if I come, I will come and get you so I can take you where I am. You can be with me also. That's where we're heading. That's our destination.

0: welcome to Somebody Loves You Radio, the Bible teaching ministry of Raul Reese in Diamond Bar, California. As Raul continues our biblical study of the afterlife, we'll see today that God has prepared an amazing heavenly home for His people. Everyone who repents of sin and receives salvation through Jesus can anticipate life everlasting with no suffering, sorrow, or death. Jesus Himself will be our light and fill our hearts with lasting peace. If you have your Bible, join us in Revelation chapter 21, beginning in verse 10, with the lesson, The New Jerusalem. Here's Raul Reese.
1: There are so many people that are really deceived about heaven. Heaven is not just for anyone. The Bible says that heaven is for those who have come to a personal knowledge of Jesus Christ by coming to repentance and asking God to forgive them for their sins and to be cleansed and washed by His blood. And then it's not just believing, but it's following up in living a life of grace and mercy. It is being obedient to God's commandments. Not the Ten Commandments, but two commandments. To love God and to love your neighbor as yourself. And then at the same time, you have a majority of people that do believe, most people believe in heaven, but a lot of people do not believe in a literal hell. And yet the Bible talks about these two different places. One is a place of comfort. The other is a place of torment. Because as John is talking, and God comes to him and reveals to him the place called heaven. It's an interesting place. In chapter 21, if we remember, let me just kind of sum up a little bit here from the past 2 weeks. Verse 1 of chapter 21. And then I, John, saw a new heaven and a new earth, for the first heaven and the first earth had passed away, and also there was no more sea, no more surfing, no more waves. Oh man, I hate that, but God has something else for us. Verse 2. And then I, John, saw the holy city, New Jerusalem, coming down out of heaven from God, prepared as a bride adorned for her husband. This beautiful picture of a wedding. Can you imagine how exciting that day is going to be for us to see our husband, Jesus? We are the bride of Christ, adorned in white. And He's looking forward to seeing us one of these days. Verse 3, and then I heard a loud voice from heaven saying, Behold, the tabernacle of God is with men, and He will dwell with them, and they shall be His people, and God Himself will be with them and be their God. The tabernacle here is in reference to who? To Christ. John chapter 1, verse 14. He tabernacled among us. You see, He dwelt among us. Verse 4. And God will wipe away every tear from their eyes. No more crying. No more pain. No more sorrow. No more death. Be done away with for the Christian. The non-believer, not so. They will be tormented day and night forever and ever and ever and ever. But imagine how much God loves us that He's not willing that any should perish, but all should come to repentance. That's the heart of God. He'll go out of His way to do anything to get people to trust Him. And once we trust Him, when we get to heaven, there are no more tears, no more sorrow, no more death, no more crying. There shall be no more pain, no more cancer, no more headaches, no more backaches, no more joints hurting you. The cripple will become complete, fully. For the former things have passed away. And then he who sat on the throne said, "Behold, I make all things new." And he said to me, "Write them, for these words are true and they are faithful." Notice that. And then he said to me, "It is finished. I am the Alpha and the Omega, the A and the Z, the beginning and the end. I will give of the fountain of the water of life freely to him who thirsts." Here again, God gives the invitation to whoever wants to come and drink of the fountain of water freely. Salvation is free. Then he said, "He who overcomes shall inherit all things, and I will be his God, and he shall be my son." You see? A new name. He's going to be with us. A whole universe will be totally recreated. You'll see in a moment. But then verse 8, "But the cowardly, the unbelieving, the abominable," that is those that pollute themselves by sin or indulge themselves through sin, "murderers, sexual immoral, sorcerers," that is the word that is used here in the Greek pharmakia, and we get our word in English pharmacy, but at the same time, it is the word for drugs. And that's not aspirin. Those that are drug addicts will not be there. "Idolaters and all liars shall have their part in the lake of fire that burns with brimstone," which is the second death. You see? It's not only the fornicators and adulterers, it's the liars. Those that lie. And as Christians, we're not supposed to lie anymore. And yet that's a big problem in the church today. People lying to their husbands, lying to their wife, lying to their children, lying to your boss, lying to your employees. The Bible says that we are supposed to speak truth, not lies. Christians cannot continue to be homosexuals or lesbians or adulterers or liars or murderers or abusers. There's a change of heart, you see, that we will not be able to inherit the kingdom of God. Those that continue in such sins, they'll be separated from God. They will be placed in the lake of fire that burns with fire and brimstone. Forever and ever and ever and ever and ever. So he gives the warning before concluding the book of Revelation. He'll give it one more time to make sure you understand that God is a holy God. And no unholy person can enter into heaven. Only the clean. Only the righteous. Only those who obey God's word. Because you can come here and sit in church all week long and all year long and for many years and never obey God's word, and that doesn't make you a true believer. It just makes you a religious person. You see? And there's a lot of religion today. I mean, if you're coming here and you consider yourself a Christian, but you're physically abusing your wife or husband, or verbally, and you're still cussing, and you're still lying, and you're cheating God out of whatever belongs to God, you're a thief. Or you're stealing from your employee or employers. But you come to church, what's the difference between you and a non-believer? There is no difference. You see? The difference comes when we don't steal anymore, and we don't lie anymore. And we don't abuse our family anymore. There's a change of attitude. There's a change of heart. People can see it. Because otherwise, we're still in our sins. There has been no change. You see? That's why he gives the warning once again here before he jumps into the lesson. Because he wants you to understand that heaven is a place not for these people, but for those that are true worshipers of God. Those that have really have Jesus Christ as their Lord and Savior in their lives. those that obey the Bible, they obey God's commands. Those are the ones that will be there. Now John says this, verse 9. Now we get into the New Jerusalem, the promise to those who are going to be in heaven. And then one of the seven angels who had the seven bowls filled with the seven last plagues came to me, John, and talked with me, said, "Come, John, I will show you the bride, the Lamb's wife." John, let me show you the church. Here she is. That's us. He's talking about us in the future. John is introduced to the church. The church is made up of those who believe by faith in Jesus Christ. You see, that's the church. Secondly, notice what he says here, because he gives that great invitation, and then at the same time, we need to understand that the New Jerusalem, it's the city of God. There are different names in the scripture used for the actual heaven. For example, it's called the New Jerusalem. It's called the Heavenly Jerusalem. It's called the Holy City. It's called the Holy Jerusalem. It's called the City of My God. And it's called the Great City. These are terms used for the New Jerusalem, all in Scripture.
0: 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Let's continue with the conclusion of our study, the New Jerusalem.
1: Verse 10, "And then he carried me away in the spirit once again to a great and high mountain and showed me the great city, the holy Jerusalem, descending out of heaven from God." Listen, that is going to be an incredible, incredible thing when we see it coming out of heaven that God is preparing. 8 things about this New Jerusalem. Number 1, in verse 11, it is a city with God's glory in it. Notice, having the glory of God. Her light was the most precious stone, like a jasper stone, and clear as crystal. The city is so beautiful. It is like a jasper stone. What's that? It's like a clear crystal, almost like a diamond. Imagine that. The New Jerusalem. There's no more ocean there. He'll give you the dimensions in a moment. But look what else he says. Verse 12, the second thing about the New Jerusalem, it has walls. And also, she had a great high wall with 12 gates and 12 angels at the gates, and the names written on them, which are the names of the 12 tribes of the children of Israel. Why would they have walls and gates? Because it speaks of our protection and perfection and security in the Lord. We don't have to be fearful ever again. God's going to protect us for all eternity. We'll never ever have to face what we face on this earth ever again. No fear of anyone. The angels, 12 angels, will stand at the 12 gates watching over the city. And what's interesting is that these 12 are the 12 tribes of Israel, because the angels are standing guard so nothing unclean can ever come into the New Jerusalem. Ever. Verse 13. 3 gates on the east, 3 gates on the north, 3 gates on the south, and 3 gates on the west. You know, whenever the children of Israel in the wilderness used to settle down in the wilderness, when they would stop and they camp, they would have the tribes of Israel divided into 4 parts. And if you were flying overhead on a helicopter or in an airplane and you look down on the desert, you would see that in the center of the 12 tribes camping was the tabernacle itself. But most important, as you were looking down, you would see the cross of Jesus Christ. You see? North, south, east, and west. What else? Well, look what else he says. Verse 14. And now the wall of the city had 12 foundations, and of them were the name of the 12 apostles in earth of the Lamb. So this city has walls, 12. Notice, foundations. Can you imagine 12 foundations in the New Jerusalem? And listen, the streets in Jerusalem, in heaven, are going to be clear gold. Not asphalt, gold. Clear gold. You'll see that in a moment. Verse 15. And he who talked with me had a gold reed to measure the city and its gates and its walls. So the city has a shape, and it's a cubic shape. It's like a cube. The New Jerusalem. And listen, this is so neat. Watch what it says in verse 16. The city is laid out as a square. Its length is as great as its breadth. And he measures the city with a reed, 12,000 furlongs. Its length, breadth, height are equal, 1,500 miles long and wide and high. Its towers are 1,500 miles high. The total of the city is 2,250,000 square miles, or 3,375,000,000 cubic miles, almost 4 billion cubic miles. Imagine that. Huge. Huge. Heaven's going to be incredible. And you know why it's a cube? Go back to the Old Testament and look at the tabernacle. The holiest of holies is a cube where God dwells. Interesting. Four square. Just like God said that it would come to pass. The breadth and height. Verse 17. And then he measured its wall 140 cubits according to the measure of a man. That is of an angel. One cubit is 18 inches. Look what it is. It's 266 feet thick, the wall. 266 feet thick, the wall. And then verse 18, the materials used in the city. The construction of its wall was jasper, and the city was pure gold, like clear glass. Notice that. Pure gold is common. Gold is common in heaven. Verse 19. The foundations of the wall of the city were adorned with all kinds of precious stones. So here now are the foundations of the wall of the city. First of all, there was jasper, a clear crystal that is kind of greenish. And then the second one was sapphire. That's a blue stone spotted with gold. And then the third one was the chalcedony, and that's a greenish blue stone, like a peacock's tail. And then the sapphire or the emerald is like a greenish stone that is used. Verse 20. And the fifth one was a sardexine, and then the sixth is like sardis. It's a red blood stone, like blood. And the seventh was chrysolite. And that is a yellow quartz, like a modern topaz today. And then the eighth is the beryl, that's like a greenish stone. And then the topaz, a yellow green. And then the tenth is the kind of like a gold-tinted stone with green, apple green. And then the jaconeth is kind of like a purplish kind of a stone that looks like that. And then the amethyst is a kind of a rich purple, blue-red stone. All these different colors in these stones that are there, 12 different stones. Verse 21, the 12 gates were 12 pearls. Each individual gate was one pearl. Can you imagine? Here we're dying for one little pearl, and there'll be 12 major pearls there in heaven. Huge. I mean, like nothing. Heaven is going to be such an incredible place. No wonder people want to go to heaven. Here, the New Jerusalem built for us. God has already prepared it for us. Remember, Jesus said, I go to prepare a place, And if I come, I will come and get you so I can take you where I am. You can be with me also. That's where we're heading. That's our destination. Then, verse 22. But then I saw no temple in it. No more temple. No more church. No more church building. No more synagogues. Why? Because Jesus Christ will be the center of attraction. Notice this. But I saw no temple in it, for the Lord God Almighty and the Lamb is the temple. You see? They are the ones there with us. We're going to be worshiping. Three things that are going to be happening in heaven. Number one, it's going to be a life of worship. Two, a life of activity. And three, a life of purity. Purity. Holiness. As white as snow when we get to heaven. That's why it's so important that we not only prepare, but we get ready to go to heaven. Because it could happen at any time. We don't know when. Then again, verse 23. The city had no need of the sun anymore or the moon to shine in it. For the glory of God illuminates it. And notice the Lamb, its light. Jesus said what? I am the light of the world. You see? We don't have any more darkness. No more darkness. No more sun. No more moon. There'll be full brightness all day long. We don't sleep anymore. We worship forever with the Lord. The glory of God illuminates the city.
0: What an amazing day it will be when we finally arrive in heaven, God's glorious city of limitless joy and eternal peace. 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
1: And then verse 24, and the nations of those who are saved shall walk in its light, and the kings of the earth bring their glory and honor into the new Jerusalem. Notice, it will be a life of activity there. The nations are going to be there. From all over the world, people will be there. They got saved and went to heaven. Verse 25, and its gates shall not be shut at all by day. There shall be no night there anymore. And they shall bring the glory and the honor of the nations into it. You see? And then he gives one final warning in chapter 21, verse 27. But there shall be no means of entering into it anything that defiles. You see? Nothing that defiles will enter in or causes an abomination. I hear this again, or a liar, but only those who are written in the Lamb's Book of Life. You see? Those that have been repentant, those that have been converted, those that have new life in Jesus Christ. they will be the only ones to be there, the pure in heart.
2: I am falling in love with you.
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9: Hi, I'm attorney Todd Marquardt. Most people think writing a will is just about distributing their assets. 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
11: Shalom, and welcome to Messianic Perspectives, a daily program where we look into the scriptures from a distinctive first century Jewish point of view. This is Liz Aiello. Some of God's mysteries are meant to be understood, and others are not. In this series of messages, our Bible teacher, Pastor Al Runge, discusses the mysteries of the kingdom of God. I'll be back a little later with information about a special offer, so have your pencil and paper ready. And now, with today's message, here's Pastor Al Runge.
12: Thank you for tuning in. I am speaking on the mysteries of the kingdom of God, which the world does not understand. There's a good reason for their inability to not understand the mysteries of the kingdom of God. Look with me at 1 Corinthians 2, verse 13. These things we also speak, things referring to truth, not in words which man's wisdom teaches, but with the Holy Spirit teaches, comparing spiritual things with spiritual, but the natural man does not receive the truths of the Spirit of God, for they are foolishness to him, nor can he know them because they are spiritually discerned. The mysteries of the kingdom of God can only be discerned by spiritual people who are born of the Spirit of God. Every one of us begins as a natural person. We're born of flesh and blood, but there is a provision of the second birth, a spiritual birth. Our Lord said to a very religious man, Nicodemus, in John 3:3, I tell you the truth, no one can perceive the kingdom of God unless he is born again. Why is the second birth a necessity? In our first birth, we are born without spiritual eyes or spiritual ears, and without a spiritual mind. And that is why we need a spiritual birth, so that we can perceive and understand the truths of God's Spirit. Look with me at 1 Corinthians 2:15. But he who is spiritual judges all things of the Spirit, and that is the mysteries of God. A spiritual person can discern spiritual truth, but a natural person can't understand. Why is he unable to do it? Because he doesn't have a spiritual life. Today I want to take you beyond the age of the church to what happens immediately after the rapture. It is the mystery of iniquity that is revealed on the earth. Look with me at 2 Thessalonians 2:12. For the mystery of iniquity is already at work. It has been ever since man's fall. Only he who now restrains it from being revealed will do it until he is taken out of the way. So what is the mystery of iniquity? The mystery of iniquity is the ultimate coming of the man of lawlessness known as the Antichrist, who will rule the world during the great tribulation time. Who is holding back the mystery of iniquity from coming to pass and being fulfilled? Who must be taken out of the way in order for the mystery of iniquity to become a reality? The answer is the Holy Spirit. He is the hinderer. He is preventing the appearance of the Antichrist on the world scene. I used to believe that the Holy Spirit is going to be taken out of the world with the church in the rapture, which would then free Satan from any restraint. I now realize that the Holy Spirit is omnipresent. Even before Noah's flood, the Holy Spirit was present in the world, striving with wicked people. God said before the flood in Genesis 6:3, and the Lord said, my spirit shall not always strive with man forever, for he is indeed flesh, yet his days shall be 120 years. God wanted to avert sending the flood that destroyed all of mankind except for Noah and his family, who found grace in the eyes of the Lord. But that wicked generation rejected all the strivings of God's Spirit. Look with me at Genesis 6, verse 5. Then the Lord saw that the wickedness of man was great in the earth, and every thought and intent and imagination of his heart was only evil continually. The mystery of iniquity is at work, affecting the imagination of the human mind and heart, even today. The Holy Spirit will never be absent from the world. He only steps aside and allows the mystery of iniquity to finally be fulfilled with the appearance of the Antichrist. The Spirit is not taken out of the world during the Great Tribulation, or no one could be saved. And we know from God's Word that there will be tribulation saints. In Revelation 7, we see 144,000 Jews, 12,000 from each of the tribes of Israel, who will become the servants of our Lord Jesus. And following their ministry, there will be a multitude saved from every nation and language. Turn with me to Revelation 7:13. Then one of the elders asked me, who are these arrayed in white robes, and where did they come from? And John the apostle said, sir, you know. And he said to me, these are the ones who come out of the great tribulation, the great one, and washed their robes and made them white with the blood of the Lamb. Notice they come out of the great tribulation. They are tribulation saints. Many, yes, many will believe even after the church is taken out of the world. The Holy Spirit simply steps aside, allows the mystery of iniquity to fulfill itself on a rebellious mankind, but it'll still be striving with individuals. Remember, the mystery of iniquity is already at work in humanity, and as we get closer to the end, mankind will only get worse. Listen to what God's Word says in 2 Timothy 3. But know this, that in the last days perilous times will come, for men will be lovers of themselves, lovers of money, boasters, proud, blasphemers, disobedient to parents, unthankful, unholy, unloving, unforgiving, slanderers without self-control, brutal, despisers of good, traitors, headstrong, haughty, lovers of pleasure rather than lovers of God, having a form of godliness but denying their power, and from such people turn away. We know that this is exactly what is happening. All we have to do is read our newspaper.

0: will accept them. Look at 2 Thessalonians chapter 2, verse 9. The coming of the lawless one is according to the working of Satan with all power, signs, and lying wonders. Notice, lying wonders. Satan has power, but it's not a creative power. It is not the power of truth. It is the power to destroy and to deceive. How is it possible for the world to be so deceived? Well, we're told in verse 10 of 2 Thessalonians 2, the Antichrist comes with all unrighteous deception among those who perish because they did not receive the love of the truth that they might be saved. Those who had the opportunity to receive the love of the truth but rejected it will fall totally into darkness as a divine judgment. Look at verse 11. And for this reason, God will send them strong delusion that they should believe the lie, that they may all be condemned who did not believe the truth, but had pleasure in unrighteousness. Those who refuse to believe the truth about Jesus and who have pleasure in unrighteousness will be blinded. They will worship the seed of the serpent. The ultimate sin of the Antichrist will be that he'll go into God's temple in Jerusalem, declare himself to be God, and he'll exalt himself above every other name of any other gods. He will demand worship in the name of the serpent, his father. All who refuse to worship him will be executed. What will be the end of the Antichrist? 2 Thessalonians 2:8 tells us, and then the lawless one will be revealed, whom the Lord will consume with the breath of his mouth and destroy with the brightness of his coming. God predicted the coming of this man of sin immediately after the fall of Adam and Eve. Listen to what God said to the serpent in Genesis 3:15, and I will put enmity between you and the woman, and between your seed, the Antichrist, the seed of the serpent, and her seed, the redemptive Messiah. By the way, this is the first prophecy of a virgin birth. The seed of the woman shall bruise your head, or in the Hebrew, crush your head, and you shall crush his heel. This is a prophecy of the seed of the woman. And believe me when I tell you that on the cross, Jesus crushed the head of the serpent so that the serpent will never recover. And he'll come back one day and he'll complete the work. The day is coming that the seed of the woman will return with his glory and he'll destroy the seed of the serpent and all those who worship him. Ultimately, the Antichrist, who is also called the beast, along with the false prophet, Satan, and all those who are not written in the Lamb's book of life will be thrown in the lake of fire. Listen to Revelation 20:10. The devil who deceived them was cast into the lake of fire and brimstone where the beast and the false prophet are, and they will be tormented day and night forever and ever. And listen to Revelation 20, verse 14. Then death and Hades were cast into the lake of fire. This is the second death, and everyone not found written in the book of life was cast into the lake of fire. So the second death is not eradication or annihilation of the individual, but eternal torment. This condemnation can be avoided now by receiving the love of the truth that you might be saved, by believing in the Lord Jesus Christ. So it's up to you. May you make the right decision so that you will not spend eternity with the devil and the Antichrist and the false prophet. This is my prayer for you. May God deliver you from your own unwillingness to believe. I remember one day I gave an invitation. I said, if you're not willing, are you willing to be made willing? And one man said yes to God. And lady told me, you know, God made me willing. Thank God I know Jesus is my Savior. So if you're unwilling, are you willing to be made willing by God? If so, he'll give you the love of the truth and bring you into his family and redeem you from the wrath of God to come. Then my prayer for everyone that listens is that they may rejoice in salvation of our Savior. And I pray this in Jesus' name. Amen.
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This is Liz Aiello. Join us next time, won't you, as Pastor Al Runjeet continues our series on The Mysteries of the Kingdom of God, right here on Messianic Perspectives.

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4: Terrorist attacks, plane crashes, fires. National tragedies are hard to explain to young children. We don't want them to fear the world, but to respect its dangers. And that all begins with shielding children from overexposure to tragedy. The goal isn't to hide them in a bubble and shield them from all bad news, but they do need to discover it in doses they can handle, age appropriate. Feelings of safety are key. Children take their emotional cues from their parents, so remain calm. If you're under control, your child will feel safe. They'll also feel safe if the rest of their lives seem normal. So keep as much structure in your child's day as you can. A predictable routine feels safer than a chaotic one. You may be tempted to comfort your child with promises like nothing bad will ever happen again, but that'll backfire. Tragedy will eventually strike again, so don't offer an empty promise that could lead to distrust later. Just remind your children that you love them. That assurance, along with a hug, is usually what they need. Finally, watch their behavior for clues that they're not handling things very well. Young kids don't talk about their feelings. They act them out. Discipline probably is not the answer in this case. They may just need you to remind them that they're safe. The world can be a scary place. We all know that. But there's a lot you can do to ease your children into that reality over time, rather than all at once. For Focus on the Family, I'm Jim Daly.
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15: This is John MacArthur. 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Mercy is a wonderful thing, and Christ Himself is both its source and its greatest illustration. He showed mercy throughout His earthly ministry, even though He was often misunderstood and even hated. Countless Christians throughout the ages have followed in their Lord's footsteps, receiving only slander, rebuke, social rejection, alienation from loved ones, persecution, and even death for their merciful efforts. But Jesus didn't guarantee merciful treatment from others. No, instead He promised that God would be merciful to you as you show mercy to others. So trust in God and be merciful. Then God will use your life for His glory and reward you accordingly. This is John MacArthur encouraging you to live as Portraits of Grace.
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22: D-Day will be the largest seaborne invasion in history.
23: In the new movie Pressure, now theaters were invited into the dramatic prelude to the World War II Battle of D-Day. But before Allied troops storm the beach at Normandy, there's another storm to be weathered behind the scenes. You might never have considered the weather conditions on the beach that fateful June 1944 morning, but those planning the massive invasion certainly did. And a seemingly simple question from four-star General Dwight Eisenhower, will the weather be okay, turns into its own battle. American meteorologist Irving Crick says things will be just fine weather-wise. But British weatherman James Stagg begs to differ. The day planned for the invasion, June 5th, looks to be a terrible one in the unpredictable North Sea. Stakes couldn't be higher. If they delay the invasion, it could give the Nazis on the beach more time to know they're coming and to prepare accordingly. But if they plunge ahead despite Stagg's dire warning, they might just be swamped by the North Sea's infamous foul temper instead. Spoiler warning, D-Day was not June 5th.
24: He's selecting the data that suits him and ignoring the rest, and we must face the facts. The facts! However frightening they may be!
22: It's not Monday. When?
25: Not before June 18th.
23: You might think that a dispute about weather wouldn't make for a movie-length premise, but Pressure tells a surprisingly engrossing story. Most of the drama in this PG-13 film takes place at Allied HQ, though we do see snippets of the battle, including some actual newsreel footage of the fighting, bodies on the beach, and ocean water stained red. Some profanity turns up along the way as well. So we're giving Pressure a 3 out of 5 for family friendliness. Read the full review at PluggedIn.com/radio. I'm Adam Holtz with the Plugged In Movie Review by Focus on the Family.
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0: In a large church or a classroom or a business, it's easy to get lost in the crowd and just become one of many. But in the kingdom of God, Jesus is aware of every individual. He knows each of us by name. Today on Truth for Life, Alistair Begg examines the intimacy between the Good Shepherd and his flock. 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
1: Don't be put off by the idea of eternal life. I have conversations, I've told you this before, about eternal life, how the idea of eternity is a scary thought in many ways. But actually, I've been thinking about it some more, and I realize, and maybe it's taken me time to understand this, but we think wrongly when we think about eternity just as an extension of the duration of life, an extension of life's duration. So it goes on and on and on and on and on. But no, because eternal life is not something that is first of all out there. It is first of all something that is present here. Today, the reality of it brought into a new dimension. If you like, it is an intensification of the experience of life. An intensification of the experience of life. You remember when you fell in love? You're like, whoa. Time stopped. You remember when you were in the Alps of Switzerland, if you had the privilege, or you were in the Rockies, or you were in the Grand Canyon, whatever it was, and you stood there in a moment of rapture, and you suddenly said to yourself, you know what, I think I've been standing here for 5 minutes, and I haven't even noticed it. They come, offering all kinds of stories. They'll steal from you. They'll destroy you. All the false gods of the false teachers are self-depleting idols. Jesus, life. Life as you can scarcely imagine it. I am the door. He who enters by me will be saved. Discover abundant life. I also remembered this morning something that I had written in one of my little black books. 2009, I was speaking at Mount Hermon, the conference center in Northern California, and I must have been talking along these lines because a lady came up to me and she said, I want to tell you a true story. A friend of mine was suffering through brain cancer and its treatments. His relationship with Jesus was such that the nurse on duty wrote in his chart as a critical comment, inappropriately joyful. And the lady said, since then, it's become one of my goals. You prepared to be thought crazy because you've got such a grin on your face in the midst of sadness and pain and persecution and disappointment? Well, we must move on. I am the door, one door, verses 11 to 13, one shepherd. I am the good shepherd. Interestingly, here the word that is translated, there are a number of words for good in Greek. One is agathos, from which we get the idea of moral rectitude or intrinsic goodness. So for example, a restorative injection may be administered by a nurse or a doctor, and the contents of the injection are intrinsically good. But they may not give you something that is good in a particularly nice, kind, or attractive way. The word for nice, kind, and attractive is the word which is used here. It is the word kalos, kalos. And Jesus says, I am the good shepherd. I am the good shepherd. I am the attractive shepherd. I am the shepherd whose attraction does not lie in the fact that I am 6'5" tall and can throw passes like Mahomes did last Sunday. In fact, there is nothing about me that would mark me out from the crowd. No, the thing that makes Jesus attractive is that he is the servant of God. What is he like? He does not cry aloud. He doesn't lift up his voice. He doesn't make it heard in the street. In short order, he doesn't draw attention to himself. And a bruised reed, he will not break, and a smoking flax he won't quench. Why? Because he's the good shepherd. It's possible to be morally upright in a repulsive fashion. Schaeffer on one occasion wrote, "Biblical orthodoxy without compassion is surely the ugliest thing in the world." I am the good shepherd. He lays down his life for the sheep. The main things are the plain things, you know that. So here is a main and a plain thing. Verse 11, he lays down his life for the sheep. That's in the third person. Verse 14, I lay down my life for the sheep. That's in the first person. Verse 17, again, I lay down my life. Verse 17. In direct contrast to the hired hand to whom we're introduced in verse 12. Because the hired hand doesn't do this. The hired hand is not actually a shepherd. There's no intrinsic relationship between the sheep and the shepherd. This guy just has a job. He flees for his life when the wolf comes, and as a result of that, the sheep scatter. Notice what it says there in verse 12. He cares nothing for the sheep. He cares nothing for the sheep. It's actually verse 13, I'm sorry. He flees because he is the hired hand and cares nothing for the sheep. In other words, it's a job. It's a responsibility. And as far as that hireling is concerned, it shouldn't involve the loss of life, and certainly not the loss of his life. But this shepherd lays down his life. Surely the death of a shepherd in those days was a rare occurrence. And probably if it happened, it came about as a result of an accident. And as a result of the accident and the shepherd being destroyed, the sheep would then be endangered. But Jesus lays down his life voluntarily. Verse 18, no one takes it from me. I lay it down of my own accord. Jesus lays down his life. It is planned. I have received this charge from my Father. This takes us into the realm of eternity, into the great mystery of it. For this reason, he says, the Father loves me. For this reason, the Father loves me. Verse 17. It doesn't mean that the Father withholds his love from Jesus until he agrees to give up his life on the cross. No, the Father and the Son's love for one another in the Trinity is antecedent to all these things. The Father's love for the Son is not contingent upon Christ loving us. That is not what he's saying. What he's actually making clear is that when the Father uttered the words at Jesus' baptism, remember, "This is my Son whom I love, with him I am well pleased." What God said of his Son at his baptism is actually exemplified in the cross. And I think it's Sinclair I've heard saying, when the Father looks upon his Son on Calvary, taking up the words of the hymn writer, the Father says of the Son, "My Jesus, I love thee. I know thou art mine. If ever I love thee, my Jesus, 'tis now." And in this shepherd-sheep relationship, the intimacy is so unbelievably tight that it is described in verse 15 in terms of the intimacy between the Father who knows me, says Jesus, and I who know the Father. That is the intimacy that you enjoy as grounded in Christ. And when we studied in chapter 6, I remember we quoted from John 17 in terms of these things. This is Jesus speaking to his Father. "Father, glorify me in your presence with the glory that I had with you before the world existed. I have manifested your name to the people whom you gave me out of the world. Yours they were, and you gave them to me, and they've kept your word. Now they know that everything that you have given me is from you, for I have given them the words that you gave me, and they have received them and have come to know in truth that I came from you, and they have believed that you sent me. I'm praying for them. I'm not praying for the world, but for those whom you have given me, for they are yours. All mine are yours, and yours are mine, and I am glorified in them." Back to verse 14. I am the good shepherd. I know my own. And my own know me. Do you know Jesus? Not asking, do you go to church? Not asking if you're religious. Not asking if you've been baptized. Not asking if your great-grandfather was an Orthodox minister. The text is saying, I know my sheep, says Jesus, and my sheep know me. In other words, Christ's knowledge of his sheep is not a knowledge of a generalized mass of humanity. We saw that last time. He calls them by name. The shepherd knows his sheep. He knows you not as part of a big, vast company of the church in North America or the church throughout the world, but he knows you as you. That's what he's saying. They know me, and I know them. You think about it again in terms of the woman in Samaria. I've often wondered, and I've preached this, and I'm not sure I ever got it right, but in John chapter 4, where you have the movement of Jesus, and it says there, he had to pass through Samaria. And I remember thinking to myself, I wonder if that's a geographical statement or a theological statement. I've now decided it is both, that he had to pass through Samaria. Why did he have to pass through Samaria? Because one of his sheep was sitting by the well. Oh, you say, but she wasn't his sheep yet. Oh, yes, she was. Chosen from before the foundation of the world. He was just about to make plain to her what was known by him and the Father and the Spirit throughout all of eternity. You got the very same thing with Zacchaeus, the wee man up the tree, to get a look in, despised by the general public because of his dirty business with the Roman authorities and so on. Jesus says, hey, Zacchaeus, come down. I must stay at your house today. I must stay at your house today. Why? You're one of my sheep. You see, our privilege as Christians is to persuade men and women of the immensity of the love of God for sinners. That he is the seeking God. Jesus, my Savior, to Bethlehem came, born in a manger from sorrow and shame. Oh, it was wonderful. Blessed be his name. Seeking for me. For me. He wasn't seeking for humanity. He was seeking for you. That's the whole point of the parable that he told. There were 99 that were all safe, but one was not safe. What does the shepherd do? The hireling says, forget it. 99 is a pretty good percentage. The shepherd says, no, I go. There were 99 that safely lay in the shelter of the fold, but one was out from the sheep away, lost in the whatever that is. And the amazing verse, but none of the ransomed ever knew how deep were the waters crossed, nor how dark was the night that the Lord passed through ere he found his sheep that was lost. He's the shepherd. He's the door. And finally, there is one flock. Notice verse 16. And I have other sheep that are not of this fold. Of this fold. And again, I want to point out to you that he doesn't say, I will have other sheep. I have other sheep that are not of this fold. They already belong to him, even though they have not been brought to him. We say, can such a thing be? Well, remember, Luke tells us the very same thing, describing the arrival of the preaching crew into Corinth. And God's word to them was, I have much people in this city. I have much people in this city. Go and tell them. In light of this, is this a strange thought? I just had it in the last 24 hours. In light of what we're saying here, when the thief on the cross turned to Jesus and said, Lord, remember me when you come into your kingdom. Isn't it fair to say that Jesus said, I've just been waiting for you to say that. He wasn't caught by surprise, because from eternity, the shepherd had set his gaze upon the sheep. And there's not a Jewish church and a Gentile church. Says Jesus, some of you will come out of your background. Others will come as the message goes out to the world. And the distinguishing feature will all be the same, that they will listen to the voice of the shepherd. One flock that listens to the shepherd's voice. There's nothing uncertain about it, he says, because I have the power to lay my life down and I have the power to bring it up again. In other words, it is a story of victory. It is a story of intimacy. And it is a story of ultimate security. For the sheep are those who are saved from the wolf. You see, when we go out with our friends and neighbors, the fact is that men and women by nature are unaware of the danger in which they find themselves. They don't know that they're in a dangerous position. They don't believe that God made them for himself. They have not come to understand that God loves them in Jesus and seeks them. They have none of that at all. And therefore, we have to both warn of the danger it is appointed unto man once to die, and after this comes judgment. Otherwise, our friends just wander around like sheep without a shepherd. They're scattered here, they're scattered there. They're mocked by death. The ultimate insecurity that is there. And I read detective books on murder mysteries. I don't know if I should, but I do. And here's, I just finished a book just a couple of days ago. And one of the characters in the book, the detective, is talking to his daughter, and he says the hardest thing to come to terms with is the regret. I mean, life is an opportunity, the chance to do something that maybe won't mean much in the grand scheme of things, but will have significance in our own little universe. You waste your life on things that don't even matter. You want things you can't have. You dream of stuff that can never be. And all the time, your life is slipping away through your fingers like so many finite grains of sand, squandered on nothing. And Jesus stands forward and he says, I am the door. Enter by me. Salvation, abundant life. I am the shepherd. I am the kind one. I am the attractive one. And my sheep hear my voice and they follow me. You see, religious observance will never deal with the insecurities that we feel. I remember as a child, when I was 15, that's still a child, despite what 15-year-olds think. I remember the feeling of standing at the radiators in Ilkley Grammar School, having moved from Scotland, and not knowing a single soul in the school, and dreading that first gap in between the first two lessons and the next two. And just standing against the radiator and thinking, I don't have a place to stand. I don't know if I belong here. In a very childish way, I understand. It was soon gathered up in the expressions of friendship. But don't you realize that people that we meet every day are essentially standing beside their radiator, their lamp box, their mailbox, their desk, insecure, unsure of love. And to us, since there's going to be one flock, Revelation 7 is entrusted the ministry of reconciliation. You see, our security this morning, as believers, those who believe, our security doesn't lie, and didn't lie, incidentally, for the sheep, in the walls of the fold's enclosure. That's not where the sheep's security lay, not in the walls of the enclosure of the fold, but in their proximity to the shepherd. That's the security. Lo, I am with you always, even to the end of the age. That sounds pretty secure. And though you walk through the valley of the shadow of death, I will be with you. That sounds secure. Therefore, the believer's security doesn't lie in the strength of our faith, but in the indestructibility of the one in whom we have placed our faith. I wonder, is that your story? It may be your story, because Jesus comes to seek. Living for Jesus may be difficult, may be disappointing, may at times be dangerous. Oftentimes it will be delightful, but I guarantee you one thing, it will never be dull. God forgive us for going out into the world and suggesting for even a nanosecond that life with Jesus is anything other than the finest adventure we could ever have, with an unbelievable celebration at the end. I don't know. I can't tell why he whom angels worship should do these things. I can't tell how he will win the nations. But we do know this. One door, one shepherd, one flock.
0: 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It's a book that warmly invites you to draw near to Jesus and let go of your worries and your burdens. Come to Him and find rest for your soul. This little 60-page booklet points to the many affirmations found in Scripture that remind us that no matter our circumstances, Jesus is waiting with open arms. All we have to do to find peace is turn to Him. In fact, Jesus doesn't even qualify His invitation. He simply says, come. You don't have to clean yourself up. You don't have to have your life or your faith all figured out. You don't have to prepare. Just come. 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
1: Father, thank you. Thank you that your word is so satisfying. We can never really plumb its depths. We could go back through this passage and do better. We could go back through the passage and glean more. But we pray that what is of yourself, you will write in our hearts. You will make it increasingly precious to us, the wonder of your shepherdology, the wonder of your care, and that we might, in intimacy with you, rejoice in the security that is ours, because not of how well we are doing, but because of who you are and because of what you, Lord Jesus, have done. Write it in our hearts, we pray, for Christ's sake. Amen.
0: I'm Bob Lapine. We're glad you've studied God's Word with us today. Jesus performed multiple signs and miracles that authenticated His identity, His purpose, and His power. Many were convinced, but the religious leaders of His day only became angrier and more frustrated. What about you? 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Tomorrow we'll review the evidence. 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
11: There never can be much panic set in when you know God is still on the throne. May have looked to Isaiah as if the whole thing was falling apart. But Adonai is a title meaning the sovereign one. The human king was dead, But history doesn't depend on human kings, but on the absolute monarchy, the supreme Lord Adonai, God Himself.
12: Welcome to Grace to You with John MacArthur here on AM 630 The Word. It may sound foreign to nearly everything you've been taught, but God wants you, in fact, He expects you to thoroughly enjoy Him. But there's a problem. Before you can enjoy God, you need to know Him intimately and accurately. The question, how well do you really know God? When you think of Him, what comes to mind? A wise old grandfather? A stern schoolmaster? A far-off ruler who doesn't know much or care much about his subjects? We'll help bring your thoughts about God into clear focus as John MacArthur continues his compelling study here on Grace to You, titled Enjoying God. And now with the lesson, here's John.
11: Certainly it's apparent to you, if you're a Christian, as it is to me, that we live in a profane, godless, secularized, and for the most part, atheistic culture. Even our religion is a kind of atheism, for it attempts to erase the true God and substitute in His place a God who makes men comfortable. And whenever I read that 50 million people in America are supposed to be born again, and I see in comparison with that statistic the constant, ever-increasing secularization of our society, I find that the two don't go together very well. We're supposed to be a Christian nation. It's even popular to be born again. Yet the impact of Christianity on our country seems to be weak, seems to be shallow, it seems to be superficial, it seems to be saccharine. Being a Christian may be in, but it doesn't seem to be having much of an impact. We are caught up in a kind of self-indulgence and self-centeredness that even views God only in terms of what He can do for us. And God becomes sort of a utilitarian genie. You rub your little theological lamp, He pops out and says three wishes. People are preoccupied with relational things. Person who criticizes the teaching of the Word of God by saying, well, it's too strong, it alienates people, is really saying we want a God who makes us comfortable. And I guess what I really see in Christianity as I look at it across our country is the absence of a theology. It just seems to me that there isn't one. There's a lot of talk about God and Jesus and the Holy Spirit, but in terms of a substantive definition of the Trinity and an understanding of theology, it just really isn't there. We're really big on relationships, and we certainly don't really understand the source of all of them, God Himself. And I guess if there's one element of theology that we really don't understand, it is the theology of God, theology proper, it's called. We don't understand God, God's nature. The fundamental fact of our faith is God. And the fundamental fact about God is that God is holy. God is awful, if you want to use that sense. God is majestic. God is fearful. He is mighty. He is awesome. He is transcendent. In fact, in Exodus 15:11, it says He is glorious in holiness. The beauty of the Lord is the beauty of holiness. I don't think we understand the holiness of God. Now, I would also want to add that I don't think we can understand fully the holiness of God, but I think we can understand it a lot better than we do. And I want to share with you some things that the Spirit of God has just been running through my heart for the last couple of weeks about the holiness of God. I confess at the very beginning that I don't really understand the fullness of His holiness, but I'm sure working at it. The central thing I want you to see about God is that He is holy. And that weighs very heavily on our hearts if we understand it. In order to help us focus on that, I want you to take your Bible and turn to the 6th chapter of Isaiah. Isaiah chapter 6. And I want us to examine the first part of the chapter, and I want us to see the holiness of God as Isaiah relates it to us here. Just a little background. Isaiah was a prophet. He prophesied during the reign of four kings, a time of great crisis, a time of great chaos, a time of moral decadence, a time when God's people were turning their backs on him. These were unstable times, difficult times, and he had a very strategic ministry. In the midst of these days of Isaiah, there came along a king in Judah who, compared to the others, was a man of some influence, some goodness, some excellence. His name was Uzziah. He is mentioned in verse 1. Uzziah reigned for a long time, 52 years. And he was generally a successful king and brought benefits to his people. In fact, he subdued most of the hereditary enemies of Judah and brought them some time of peace. He was able to turn Jerusalem into a fortified city, well equipped with arms for its own defense, and he gave the people a great sense of security. According to 2 Chronicles chapter 26, he developed agriculture.

going to do now? Uzziah has died. They became fearful. I believe that the fear was probably greatest in the heart of the God-fearing Jews, who through all these years had maintained a true devotion to God. Because they knew that through the time of Uzziah, there was an ever-increasing moral decadence. There was an ever-ascending disobedience. There was a defiant kind of idolatry. And it was almost as if, as long as Uzziah was around, he sort of preserved the whole thing from coming apart at the seams. And in chapters 2 through 5 of Isaiah, Isaiah chronicles some of the terrible sins of the people of God. But in the midst of their sinning, they were so secure because of Uzziah that they just kind of went on with it all. But then he died. And they panicked. They were afraid. There were some events that made them afraid. 5 years before Uzziah died, Tiglath-Pileser, the ambitious warrior king of Assyria, suddenly appeared on the horizon in the Near East. And he had a grand design to conquer all the kingdoms between the Euphrates and the Nile and to establish in their place the great Assyrian Empire. Naturally, all of the target nations, the nations that were imperiled by his designs, began to seethe with apprehension, and revolts broke out. They began to form alliances against Assyria. They began to plot political intrigues and sabotage and rebellion. The kingdoms of Samaria and Judah were tottering on the brink of doom, not only because of Tiglath-Pileser, but because of the spiritual moral rot that was internal. Instead of turning to God as Isaiah had told them to do, the people were caught up in a frenzy of self-indulgence and dissipation and moral decadence. That's how it was when Uzziah died. The leader was dead. Among all of the God-fearing Jews who may have sought the face of God was the prophet himself, Isaiah. And he goes to the temple in chapter 6. Let's pick it up there. The king is dead, and Isaiah goes to the temple. In the year that King Uzziah died, I saw also the Lord sitting upon a throne, high and lifted up, and his robe filled the temple. Now stop right there. I saw the Lord, he says. I saw the Lord. Incredible statement. Think about the situation. You'll notice the word Lord there. Whenever you see in the Old Testament Lord with an uppercase L and lowercase letters, it's reflective of the Hebrew word Adonai. When you see it, for example, down in verse 3, where all the letters are uppercase or capital, it is reflective of the word Yahweh. Yahweh has reference to God's essential nature. Adonai has reference to his sovereignty. Now, with that in mind, you'll understand verse 1. In the year that we lost our human king, I saw the real king. There never can be much panic set in when you know God is still on the throne. It may have looked to Isaiah as if the whole thing was falling apart. But Adonai is a title meaning the sovereign one. The human king was dead, but history doesn't depend on human kings, but on the absolute monarchy, the supreme Lord Adonai, God himself. His kingship is infinitely superior to that of Uzziah or anyone else. And so God, in the midst of the crisis, to let Isaiah and his people know that all is not lost, makes a personal appearance. And Isaiah sees him. And he sees him sitting upon a throne. Isn't it great to know that God hadn't abdicated?
That when the whole world falls apart and everything seems to be going to pieces, God still

0: there on the throne. Exalted, it says, high and lifted up. And his robe filled the temple. And this, of course, is a picture of his majesty and his exaltation, his glory and his power. And by the way, make a little note in the margin of that verse. Write down John 12:41. Because in John 12:41, the writer tells us that this was Christ. Really a pre-incarnate Christophany, an appearance of Christ. Now look at verse 2. As Isaiah sees this vision, it says, and above it, that is above the throne, stood the seraphim. Each one had six wings. With two he covered his face, with two he covered his feet, and with two he did fly. Now what is a seraphim? Or what are seraphim, since it's plural? Apparently they are a certain group of angels whose personal calling and design by God was to attend to God's holiness. They are fiery guardians of the holiness of God. Now, why do they have three sets of wings? Well, have you ever noticed that when God makes anything, he makes it to do what he expects it to do? He makes it functional. And if they had six wings, it wasn't just that God got carried away with the idea of making wings. There was something very purposeful in that. Notice it says that with two at the end of the verse, he did fly. Apparently, these marvelous, incredible, supernatural, eternal creatures had the capacity to hover like some kind of a celestial helicopter around the throne of God, which was high and lifted up. And upon some occasions, as indicated in verse 6, would do the bidding of God as the one who flew with the live coal. But they hovered around the throne of God. Amazing. And then it says, they had two more wings with which they covered their feet. Why? There are several possibilities. Some say that was a sign of humility, of lowliness, of humble service. There may be that thought, but that might be stretching the point of the angelic role. Perhaps it's better to see it this way. Do you remember that Moses was up on a normal, plain old dirt hill one day? Probably a hill he'd walked many times. But he turned around and he saw a burning bush. And a voice came out of the bush and said, do what? Take off your shoes. Take off your shoes, Moses. Why? For you're standing on what? Holy ground. Now your reaction to that might have been, huh? I've been here a lot. Same old stuff. But whenever the divine presence appears, everything is immediately sanctified. This was holy ground, not for any virtue in and of itself, but because God was there and his pervasive presence sanctified the earth under his feet. There may be a sense in which whatever kind of ground there is in glory, whatever kind of place angels land, is a place so sacred that they cover their feet for its holy ground. Then it says, they had two wings with which to cover their face. That's a little easier to understand. If they hover around the throne of God, they are exposed there to his full glory. You remember in Exodus 33, Moses said so brashly to God, God says to him, you're going to be my man, go lead my people. And Moses says, I'm not going to do it alone. Who's going to go with me? And God says, my presence will go with you. I'll go with you. And Moses said, that's a nice promise, God, but I'd like some proof. I mean, I appreciate you saying that, but would you just prove it by showing me your glory? And God gives him a very good answer. He says, no man can see my glory and what? Live. No creature could withstand the sight of the blazing fullness of the glory of God. God promises proximity, but never full revelation. So God says to Moses, I'll tell you what. I'll tuck you in the cleft of a rock, and I'll let my, and the Hebrew means my hindquarters, my back parts. I like to think of it as afterglow. You can't see the whole deal, but I'll let you see my afterglow. I think maybe that's why the angels covered their face. I don't think they could have existed in the full effulgence of the glory of the holiness of God. Incredible creatures. But the most incredible thing about them is not what they look like, it's what they said. It's what they cried. Verse 3. And one cried unto another. They had an antiphonal thing going. Back and forth. And they said, holy, holy, holy is the Lord of hosts. The whole earth is full of His glory. Now, can you imagine angels just flying around forever saying that? No, you can't, because you don't understand the worthiness nor the holiness of God, and neither do I. But that's what seraphim do. Holy, holy, holy, the whole earth is full of your glory. Why holy, holy, holy? You say, well, that's because that's the way the song is written. No, no, no. The song came later. Why holy, holy, holy? Somebody says it's the Trinity, one for each member. Certainly the Trinity is thrice holy. But the Jews had a figure of speech, a device they used. When they wanted to emphasize something, they had many literary devices they could use, but one of them they commonly used was repetition. And that can be illustrated many, many places in the Bible. Very frequently, before Jesus would say some very important truth, he would say two words. What were they? Verily, verily. Why didn't he just say verily? Or truly, truly. You know what that word is? Amen, amen. Amen, amen. Now you say, now wait a minute. You're supposed to wait till the end to say that. That's right. In fact, in the Hebrew congregation, the rabbi stood up and the rabbi would teach, and the people in response would endorse his teaching by saying, amen, amen. Jesus did not wait for such endorsement. He started out by saying, amen, amen, first. And then he spoke, because he didn't need any humans to validate what he said. But when he said it twice, he was affirming by repetition the significance of what he was to say. Emphasis is the issue. And when the Bible says holy, holy, holy, what it's trying to do is emphasize the holiness of God. We don't even know that God is holy, let alone holy, holy, holy. By the way, do you know that that is the only attribute of God in all of the Scripture that is spoken of in repetition three times? Never does the Bible say God is love, love, love. Never does it say God is light, light, light. Truth, truth, truth. Mercy, mercy, mercy. Wrath, wrath, wrath. But it says He's holy, holy, holy. This is an absolute priority, people.
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14: Thank you for joining us. As believers in our Lord and Savior, Jesus Christ, it is vital that we possess the mind of Christ. How do we do that? By consistently studying and applying God's Word daily. We are compelled to let the mind of Christ be in us and assures us that as the children of God, we can have the mind of Christ. 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
15: My job is not to make you feel good. Television does enough of that. These night shows and all this stuff. Yeah, I'm not here to make you feel good and tickle your fancy. I'm concerned about your soul. I have to give an account for you. And I tell you, the reason I preach so hard, because if I don't preach and tell you the gospel truth, your blood is on my hand. And I'm not getting your whooping. I preach so that your own blood will be on your own head. You give an account for what you have heard and what you do with it is between you and God. But you can't say, I didn't know. And some folks don't come to church because they don't want to know. And God says, ignorance of my law is no excuse. You're talking about, I didn't know that sign down the street said 30 miles an hour and you going 50. But police, I didn't see that sign. He keep on writing. He said, well, after this, you'll see it the next time. Huh? Ignorance of God's law is no excuse. So you can stay absent all you want. Every time you absent and you not critically ill or something beyond your control, God said, you could have got your lazy self up. I'm charging against you. I've saved you and sanctified you. I provided for you. And, you know, we have to think about whether we're going to go to church, and there are other nations that are persecuted because they go to church. And we got to listen, if you have to think about whether you're going to get up and go to the church, it already puts your carnality and your lack of spiritual maturity on display. That's right. You ought to be like the psalmist that says, I was glad when they said to me, let us go to the house of the Lord. Number four, the Bible is like water. The word is water that washes us. Psalms 119:9 says, how can a young man cleanse his way? By taking heed according to your word. It is the water that cleans up a dirty life. John 15:3 says, you are already clean because of the word which I have spoken to you. It is the word that cleanses. In other words, the word of God is like a cleanser that washes the stain and residue of sin off of God's children. You know, once you get your body all clean, got a good hot shower, soaked in the bathtub, you don't go put on clothes 2 weeks ago where you went out and cut the yard in and you put that on your clean body. Listen, the worst thing you can do is have a clean body and then you put on all those dirty clothes. You're going to still smell stinky even though your body's clean. Those filthy clothes are going to contaminate the cleansing that you had, right? And the worst thing you can do is put a stench over cologne, you know? And so you gotta be careful. And so what the water of the Word of God is what cleanses so that we can get the residue of the world off of us. And some things in our lives are so big or such a stronghold until we have let the Word of God soak. You ever had some spots in your clothes and all you have to treat that spot treatment and you have to let it set in there perhaps hours so it can lift up those stains so that it can be totally clean. And we need to let the Word of God soak in our hearts so that we can be cleansed and be a wonderful representative of the Lord Jesus Christ. Number five, the Bible is like fire. The word is fire that cleanses us. Jeremiah 23:29 says, "Is not my word like a fire, says the Lord, and like a hammer that breaks the rock in pieces?" Not only does the word of God cleanse and purify us, it is also like a hammer that breaks and shatters pride, rebellion, and a stony heart. That's why we're preaching a three-part series here. This series that I'm preaching is so critical in nature until a one-part message is greatly insufficient to really help you to understand the significance and the importance and the profoundness of the scripture that we have come to love and know. You know, and you have to keep preaching the truth over and over and over until you get a breakthrough. The word of God is like a hammer. It shatters the pride, shatters the meanness, the ugliness, the rebellion, the stony hard hearts. You see, number six, the Bible is like a sword in the blanket sword that cuts deeply into us. Hebrews chapter 4, verses 12 through 13. It says, "For the word of God is living and powerful and sharper than any two-edged sword, piercing even to the division of soul and spirit and of joints and marrow, and is a discerner of the thoughts and intents of the heart. And there is no creature hidden from his sight, but all things are naked and open." Look, all things are naked and open to the eyes of him to whom we must give an account. Do you realize you are given account? Everything you do before God is naked and open. God sees you for who you really are. The word of God is like a sword. It cuts deeply. You know, some surgeries are 1 hour surgery, and some surgeries in the medical profession, some surgeries are 5 and 7 and 8 hour surgeries. And they have to go deep to get the cancer out. Deep, cut deep to uproot, to keep it from spreading and contaminating the other vital organs. And let me tell you something, shallow messages and little feel-good messages don't change lives. You need the Word of God to cut deep, to uproot all of that rubbish and all of that debris so that your life can be cleansed and made whole and made healthy so that you can be a vital, healthy, well-balanced saint to the glory of Almighty God. You see, the Word of God cuts deep into the heart and soul of man to expose and take out anything that will contaminate and defile the inner person, the soul. You can have a beautiful suit on, beautiful dress on, beautiful whatever you got on, and be just as defiled as you can be in an inner person. If God doesn't look at the outer, he looks at the inner. It is the heart that God looks at, because the heart affects everything you do outwardly. Number seven, the Bible is like a mirror. The word is mirror, to reflect ourselves to us. In James chapter 1, verses 23 through 25, it says, "For if anyone is a hearer of the word and not a doer, he is like a man observing his natural face in a mirror. For he observes himself, goes away, and immediately forgets what kind of man he was. But he who looks into the perfect law of liberty and continues in it and is not a forgetful hearer, but a doer of the work, this one will be blessed in what he does." In other words, you never look in a mirror and say, "That's not me." You do, you know, we need to commit you somewhere. That's somebody else. That's not me. No, when you look at that mirror, that's really you. You say, oh, no, that's not me. That's Joe down the street. No, now you lost it. When you look in that mirror, you looking at yourself, what and all. You have no doubt I'm looking at me. Huh? Well, the word of God is like a mirror. You know, the word of God reveals and it exposes the reality of who we are, who we really are, that we may confront the issues, the sins, the defects, and our deficiencies. The word of God shows you all of your blemishes. It shows you your shortcomings. It reveals your sins. It exposes you for who you are so that you can confront the reality of yourself. That's right. Stop comparing yourself with other folk. Did you hear what I said? The spirit of comparison is dangerous because you're just one sinner comparing yourself to another sinner. Huh? That's right. They're not God. But look at this book, and it will give you a reflection of who you are so that you can see yourself for who you are and then confront the issue of yourself so that you can be made whole to the glory of God. Don't compare yourself. Oh, she's so spirit. I want to be like her. I want to be. No, you want to be like Jesus. Huh? You want to be like Jesus. And the person that you think is so spiritual, you don't know what they live like when they go home. And you don't know what they into. So stop puffing folk up. Could be puffing the devil up. Number 8, the Bible is like a lamp. Say lamp. To our feet to lead us. Psalms 119:105 says, your word is a lamp to my feet and a light to my path. And my friends, we are destined to stray in a dark and decadent world if we are not guided by the light of God's word. The world is dark. Let me tell you something. You got some cell groups and you got some homegrown terrorism right here in America. It didn't have to come from some Islamic personnel from overseas. You got some people right in this city and right in these states that will blow you up and everybody around you up. This is a dark, wicked, wicked world. And folk have no regard for God. And people have no regard for life. And they will wipe you out, go to eat a hamburger, and go to sleep and won't even think about it. I'm trying to get your attention. I'm not trying to scare you, but I'm talking about the reality of things. You need the lamp of God's word to lead you around all the satanic booby traps that Satan sets for you to walk in so that he can wipe you out. Don't you know the Gospel of John chapter 10 verse 10 says that Satan comes to steal, to kill, and to destroy. He hates you. He's not your friend. He's a devil. Satan is lost. Satan's already doomed and damned and been defeated at the cross. He's not your friend. Don't play with him. Don't play in his camp. Don't put one foot in Jesus' camp and another foot in Satan's camp and think you're going to heaven anyhow. Look how quiet. Y'all won't even say amen. Won't you say amen? Some of y'all in both camps. In church on Sunday and by night, you're in some hellish place. And if people see you, you know, some folk know you, and you think, oh, don't nobody know me here. I was in Florida. Somebody knew me. And then I was over here. I go all out of town. I go, hey, Reverend Draper. I got on the plane somewhere. One of the members of the church, she just screamed. She hollered. I thought I had done something wrong. I had to look and say, honey, are you my wife? I thought, that Darlene, I hope you. You know, she screamed like she saw me with another woman or something. You know, I'm so glad. People see you everywhere. I never will forget. Way back, we're in the other building. And Papa Do's, you know where Papa Do's is? Most of y'all know, you know where it is, something like 410. It's a hotel right behind Papa Do's. And so my wife and I, that was one Sunday we took us a break. Let's not treat them, just we're going to get away. And we took vacation in the city. And so, so we were packing up, getting ready to go. My wife stayed, she delayed of being in the hotel. One of St. Isolo's. She had eaten Papa Do's, and she looked and saw me coming out with the bag at the hotel. Hey, Rob Draper! And so she stood right there. And I knew why she was there. I put the bag in my bag, overnight stuff in the trunk and all that. And she just stood right there, and she just wanted to see who was going to come out of that hotel. When my wife walked out of there, I said, hallelujah, thank you, Jesus. Listen, y'all can't get away from people. You can't get folks see you. They know you enough. They won't even let you know that they know you. You got to live right all the time. Everywhere. You down in Carper, somebody down there looking at you. They seeing you. You can't slip. You can't slip and slide. You go to that club, they say, what you doing here? They say, well, what you doing here? You ever gone to a club, trying to sneak somewhere, and all of a sudden, y'all asking each other why you're there? And all I say, you might get by, but you can't get away. If you are more excited about going to some party or some poetry night or some little funny-dunny thing at night and don't get as excited about Sunday school and church, something is severely wrong with your walk with the Lord. You can midnight ramble in the streets. Whole lot of folks ought to be at home and end up dead because they didn't go home. Man, you don't need to be running that street. You got children. You got time to be in those streets. Go home. And women, you got children and you got a responsibility and you ought to be the homemaker in that house. And you need to go home too. Can't live in the streets all with all these folk and think you're going to be successful with your children. Go home. Nothing out in the streets for you 1 o'clock in the morning. Coming back in around that time. Listen, you're not single anymore. Even if you're single, you ought to go home. So what you doing out there that kind of night? You get hit by a drunk driver. I just ride. Listen, you up to something. You don't joyride no 2 o'clock in the morning. Won't y'all say amen? Okay, number 9. The Bible is wisdom to guide us in life. The Bible is wisdom to guide us in life. Proverbs 4:10-11 says, hear my son and receive my saying, and the years of life will be many. I have taught you in the way of wisdom. I have led you in right paths. If we are not guided by the wisdom of God's word, this book, we are destined for defeat. If you're not guided by the wisdom of this book, you're destined for disillusionment, you're destined for deception, and you're destined for disaster. If you don't have this book and govern yourself by this book, you're going to marry the wrong man. You're going to marry the wrong woman. You say, I've messed up 2 times. You're going to mess up 3 and 4 times. If you don't get in this book and get your life straight and let the Lord send you the one he wants you to have, that's right. But the more you divorce, the greater the chance of, once you remarry, of divorcing again. And so you need the Lord to guide you in life and about your career and what you're going to do and how many of what you should have and all of these things. How you should handle your funds and education and your children and all these kinds of things. Wisdom comes from God, and we need to seek it to guide us in life. This is a book of wisdom. You can save yourself a whole lot of trouble if you learn to live by this book. Everything you need to know is in this book. Number 10, the Bible is like a counselor that comforts us. Romans 15:4 says, for whatever things were written before were written for our learning, that we through the patience and comfort of the scripture might have hope. Let me tell you something. There is no substitute for biblical counseling, for it alone is the only source of comfort and hope. You know, people want to send you to psychologists, psychotherapists, and psycho this and that. Let me tell you something. The word of God brings comfort to the soul, healing to the soul, and so forth. It brings comfort, encouragement, renews your hope. Then the Bible is, number 11, the Bible is like medicine. Like medicine. Don't close your Bible because you're in the last line. We're not through yet. Don't get in the shutdown mode. The Bible is like what? Medicine to keep us from sickness and sin. Psalms 119:11 says, your word I have hidden in my heart that I might not sin against God. Psalms 107:20a says, he sent his word and healed them. He sent his word. Say, he sent his word and healed them. Now say it this way. I received his word, activated it in my life, and God healed me. Let me tell you something. Thank you. The Bible is therapeutic for the body, and not only the body, but for the soul. It has power to heal us spiritually and physically as we apply and appropriate and activate the Word of God in our lives daily. Beloved, medicine is not a cure-all. I didn't say you don't need medicine. I use medicine. I'm not saying, thank God for inventions and creation. God gives wisdom. I didn't say that, but I am saying this. Medicine is not a cure-all for all of our ills. Okay? You're not going to hear that on television. Actually, society is over-medicated, and the pharmaceutical industry makes billions of dollars off of us. That's right. That's right. They don't even want you taking herbs, anything. Naturalness. Thank God for the advancement of medicine. However, there is no substitute for the Bible. The Bible is therapeutic. As a matter of fact, if you take the word that I'm preaching and you live by it, you won't be in the counselor's office and on the psychologist's couch with all your issues if you take the word of God and activate it in your life. I'm not saying medicine has a wonderful purpose. Thank God for creation of medicine. Thank God for doctors. Thank God for all of these things. You know, if you get sick, you know, you pray and go to the doctor, right? And all, take your children to the doctor. Doctors and medication and nurses and all these have their place. But all I'm saying is medicine is not a cure-all for everything. Do you realize there is such thing as demonized persons? Huh? I was just over in Mozambique preaching. We had missionaries talking over there. We ministered to missionaries, and they were talking about how they would minister, and people would fall out and start rolling and hollering and foaming, and one person even started levitating up off the floor, just with nothing, just started floating, just dip. I mean, right there, before them. And they were just, I rebuke you in the name of Jesus. You have no authority in here. I mean, they were just doing spiritual warfare, and we were eating around the table, and they were recounting their experiences with a satanic confrontation. Now, some of y'all looking at me like I'm crazy, but this is real. See, Satan is overt in all those third world countries. He's overt, but over here, he's subliminal. He's subversive. He let you get so educated and so intellectual and so enlightened that you have arrived, and you think you own it, and you way off, and he just keeps you deceived. So he changes his strategies in various nations, but his goal is to destroy you subvertly or overtly. He wants to bring about your demise, to kill, to steal, and to destroy. Do you realize in Matthew, in Mark, in Luke, in John, in the Acts of the Epistles, you see God and those apostles delivering folk? And you can, let me tell y'all something. Let me give you a big thought. You're not going to hear it out there, not even from some preachers. You can't medicate the devil out of you. Don't you look at me long. I'm saying some stuff you're not used to hearing. So this is hard truth. Some of y'all about to choke on it. Now you grow up so you can take it. You can't medicate the devil out of people. People need to be delivered by the power of the word, the authority of the name, and the power of the Holy Ghost. That's right, they need deliverance. You look at the Gospels, look at Acts, and you'll see it. You can't miss it. It's in all of the Gospels. Let me tell y'all something. Y'all better pray over y'all children. Don't let your children be watching Harry Potter and reading all those crazy books. God, what your children read and what they look at. You monitor. You in control of that house. Yeah, go in their room. Unannounced. You paying the note. That's right. As long as they in your house, you got access to every drawer. Talk about, that's my child's drawer. You better open that drawer and look under there and see what's around there. Ain't no secrets in this house. We wake up in the middle of the night. We put oil and pray over our kids. Be praying and touching and moving all around. They don't even know it. Middle of the night, praying. Praying on my grandchild when he's sleeping. Hands all over his head, praying. He woke up and just looked at me one day. He didn't know what was going on. I just kept on praying. He said, oh, that's Pawpaw praying. And he closed his eyes back. Yeah, that's what, listen, the devil wants your child. He wants your children. He wants your grandchildren. You got to fight for those children. If you don't, he's going to take them. He will steal your children. He will steal your marriage. He will steal your joy. He will steal the money out your house. He will steal your life. When you going to wake up and realize that Satan has an agenda for you, just like God has an agenda for you, and you determine who has you? Oh, God Almighty. But the word of God is therapeutic. It lifts depression. It renews hope. It cleanses the soul. Preaching from this pulpit will heal your anger. It will heal your bitterness. It will stop you from gossiping and backbiting. Listen, thank you, Holy Ghost. You can't run folk down in the church, run the preacher down, and run and talk bad about the church and expect your children to come to church and enjoy. They said the church is a bunch of hypocrites because you just roasting everybody and then wondering why your children don't want to come to church. I wouldn't come either if you're talking like that. You can't say something positive and impacting and uplifting and edifying. Shut up! You drive your children from the church. Watch how you talk. Watch how you behave. The power of a transformed life. This Bible will transform your life and it will deliver you from addiction. Some of you under my voice, you're addicted to alcohol. Some of you, you gamble in hopes of winning a big one when you need to go to work. Look at what y'all laughing at. That's true. Go to work. That's right. Go to work. You're addicted. Some of y'all addicted to cussing. No, you didn't slip. It came right on out because it's in your heart. That's right, you didn't slip. Some of y'all addicted to sex. Some of y'all addicted to one night stands. Huh? Some of you addicted to lying. You lie, looking straight at, just lying. Some of you addicted to cheating. You cheat on taxes, cheat on tests, cheat on everything. And then wonder why there's no power in your life. Huh? The word of God delivers you from backbite and slander and ugliness and your attitude. And it will transform it to gratitude when you surrender to the authoritative word of this book and let God be God. And all God's children say, amen.
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0: 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Faith comes through hearing.
1: He's just a regular guy with a cool job that God loves for some reason. 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
2: 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Thank you for joining us. We are here on a Wednesday for the Steve Marston Show, and we're all over the place. 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Big show today. My son Tyler is going to join us, and normally we talk about his YouTube channel, 1189, which we'll do again today as well, but we're going to be talking about Vacation Bible School, because that's something that I think some churches are still really involved with and really used to reach the community. And then there's some others who have kind of gotten to the point where it's a little, I don't know, not cool enough. And we're going to talk about the advantages of having it, because his church that he serves in is doing it this week. The church I go to is doing it this week as well. And we're going to talk about that and the importance of it and how sometimes you can even have a revival spark out of Vacation Bible School. It's happened before. We'll be getting into all that as well. Plus, of course, your calls and your comments as we move through the program here today. But I wanted to get started with something that I thought was really important to talk about. And I thought it was something that I've kind of wrestled with to decide exactly how I really wanted to approach the topic, because it's kind of a little bit touchy at some point. But I know we've talked about in the past the importance of women and their being a part of ministry, and how we've looked at these different issues that have popped up with the Southern Baptist Convention. You know, their big national meeting is coming up soon, and one of the big things that's going to be talked about is, you know, the role of women as pastorate. And again, we talked about what the Bible says about women as pastors on an earlier episode. You can go back and listen in the archives if you are wanting to do so. But what we wanted to talk about this time is what women are really gifted at and how they can serve in different areas. Because to try to just say, because Scripture may point and say that that particular office of pastor is limited to just males, does not mean there's not any role for females. And that's what the whole thing Beth Moore was talking about that we covered yesterday on the program, how she was really passionate about helping ladies, especially be able to serve in the roles that God had called them to do. So that's where it gets tricky, because people look at the calling of God in different ways. I mean, certainly you look at a pastor and you say that man was called of God to be a preacher of the word. And no one, for the most part, questions that. But we talk about calling as if that is the only thing God calls people to. And I know there's a great many people that believe that, you know, he doesn't really call people to do anything else specifically. And I just don't think that that's true. And this is where I kind of was wrestling with it a little bit, because I know there are a lot of good people who believe that, you know, the Bible is very clear on how God speaks and what God says. But I believe that God uses circumstances and situations of all types to call people to do things. Like, I believe that there are certain people that are called to be doctors and to be engineers and to be plumbers. I mean, I think God's calling resonates with someone when they find that deep desire of something that they feel like God has equipped them to do, and the passion to do it for free if people would just let them do it. That, to me, is a calling of God. So you could find that in so many different areas of life. I really believe that there are some ladies, and I think my wife was one of them, who, despite all of her hopes and dreams and ambitions to be a, you know, success in the world's eyes, she was called to be a mom. She, in her mind, the most important thing for her was to be able to raise our kids at home as a full-time mom. Now, that's not to diminish anybody else. That's not to say those that can't do that are somehow inferior, by no means. It's just what I feel like she was called to do. And I was the first one to raise my hand and say, I'm not sure we can afford that. I just don't think maybe that's a good idea. But we thought about it. We've prayed about it. And we said, okay, let's try it for a year. Let's see if we can financially survive with a little one and just the two of us with my income. And you know what happened? Somehow, some way, by the grace of God, we did. And we were able to keep that going for close to 20 years. And it was amazing in order to see how God worked and moved in that situation. Now, again, that's not to despair anyone. I just think that that was the calling that was particularly on my wife. Now, others may not have that same feel towards being at home as a mom all the time. Okay, that's reasonable and that's relevant. However, I do think the Bible is kind of clear that ladies are to kind of be in charge of the home, you know, to be able to make sure everything kind of keeps running and keeps going while the man is out trying to provide financially. But again, those are ultimate and perfect world kind of scenarios. Sometimes it doesn't work like that. Sometimes there's not a man in the home, and sometimes the wife has to be, or the mom has to be, both husband and wife. I get that, and God bless you for doing that.

0: I wish I could just stay at home because she doesn't do anything but watch the baby and watch TV all day. Now, that's someone who had a stay-at-home wife for a long time. I can promise you that's not what the existence was. But the opposite is true as well. We can't go around telling people what God has called them to do and not to do. What we are called to do is to encourage them. If they say, hey, you know, I feel like God is calling me to do this. This is the area I'm going to pursue. Encourage them first to look in the Bible to make sure that what they're saying, what they're thinking, the line of trajectory that they're on is biblical. And if it is, encourage them. Tell them, hey, you're right. Let's pursue this. Do it to all of your ability. God will open up the doors for you to be where He wants you to be.
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0: All right, thank you for listening. We are glad that you are making us a part of your day. We like to think of ourselves as your daily dose of encouragement. And every week we like to do a little segment called Seek and Find. And the hope is that we can make Bible study a little more fun by making it a little bit of a mystery to solve. So I was looking through some of the minor prophets. And we call them minor prophets not because their message was any less important, but because simply of the length of the book. So you look at like Jeremiah and Isaiah, those are considered major prophets because their books are, you know, 50, 60 chapters long.

0: Whereas books like Zephaniah, Haggai, Malachi, these are, you know, 3 and 4 chapters at the most. Some of them, maybe even just one single chapter. And I think the minor prophets get kind of left out a lot of times because, well, we just don't pay a whole lot of attention to them because we don't feel like it's necessarily as relevant as everything else in Scripture is, because it was such a long time ago and they have hard names to pronounce as their book titles, and we just kind of get a little niche about them. Well, that shouldn't be. And I wanted to talk to you today about the book of Haggai. Now, I know that it's a crazy spelling. It's H-A-G-G-A-I, and it's at the end of the Old Testament. And the purpose of the book was Haggai sought to challenge the people of God concerning their priorities. Now, stop me if that sounds like something we need to be doing here in 2026. He called them back to reverence, to glorify God by building the temple in spite of local and official opposition that was happening at the time. Also, Haggai called them not to be discouraged because this temple would be not quite as richly decorated as Solomon's temple, which was the very first one, but he exhorted them to turn from their uncleanness of their ways, their wickedness, and to trust God's sovereign power. In Haggai, this book is also a reminder that, hey, the problems that God's people face at that time, how people courageously trusted him and he provided for their needs. So that's the kind of background of this short little book. It's only 2 chapters long, and there's several things we can kind of take away from it, because not only is it an encouragement to those people that it was written to, because, you know, one of my favorite sayings, and I may even have a t-shirt made of this. This was probably a good idea. Is that the Bible is not written to us, but it's written for us. For instance, in this case with Haggai, the scripture was written to those people at that time that were living there in the pre-birth of Christ era in about 520 BC. So that's a crazy long time ago. So how does it, you know, make a difference in our lives today? Well, we kind of already talked about that, how when we face opposition, we just need to trust God in it. But it also foreshadows, like a lot of the minor prophets do, that God's direct lineage towards the Messiah and how Messiah would come and how Messiah would reign and rule over all the nations as the unquestioned King of Kings and Lord of Lords. And one of the persons in this particular book that is pointed that way towards the Messiah is a person named Zerubbabel. Now, in Hebrew, Zerubbabel means my servant. And through Haggai, God promised to make Zerubbabel very important. He, in fact, is so important that when you start looking at the genealogy of the Savior that you find in Matthew, you not only find Zerubbabel's name in Joseph's side, his earthly father's side, but you also find his name on Mary's side. So he came through the line of David, and he represents the resumption, easy for me to say, of the Messianic line. Because, you know, that got all fouled up when Israel and Judah was taking off into captivity into Babylon. You know, we had the Davidic line that was really traced all the way back to Abraham. You know, and Abraham was promised that there would be a king sitting on his throne all the time. And it continued through David, and then that's when everything got messed up, when the people rebelled and they were kicked out of the land. So everything went crazy, chaos-wise. But Zerubbabel was placed back as David's lineage that would lead to the Messiah coming. In fact, Zerubbabel is someone that really was important in this book. And we'll talk a little bit more about that here in a second. But more practical things about this book, Haggai, it draws attention to common problems that people face today. Haggai tells us to examine our priorities, to see if we're more interested in our own pleasures than doing God's will, to reject a defeatist attitude when we run into something discouraging. Because how often does that happen, right? I mean, you run into a roadblock, especially when you think you're headed down the right path, and our tendency is just to give up and think, well, this didn't work. God must not be in this. Don't be so fast to say that. Also, it also encourages us to confess our failures and seek to live pure lives before God and to act courageously. For God knows that because of him, we have the assurance that he's always with us and in full control of our circumstances, even when it seems like he isn't. So let's get back to Zerubbabel. Zerubbabel was that person that God chose to be back in front of the people as leader, and he would ultimately be the descendant of Jesus, or I guess Jesus, the descendant of him, as the case may be. And he made a promise to Zerubbabel and compared him to a certain object. What was that object? Well, check out Haggai 2, verses 23. He'll let you know what that is. Seek and find. Again, Haggai 2, 23. I think you'll be surprised.
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0: All right, here we are. Welcome back. It is the Steve Marston Show, your daily dose of afternoon encouragement. And it's time to welcome in my special guest. It's my son, Tyler. And normally we talk about his YouTube channel, 1189, which is an online Bible commentary channel where he breaks down literally every chapter of the Bible. And we'll get to some of that coming up in a little bit. But he's also here to talk about a little bit Vacation Bible School. And well, first of all, welcome back to the program, bud. It's good to have you back.
5: Yeah. Hey, how's it going?
0: It's going really well. And I got to thinking about this because your church is involved with Bible study or Bible school right now, and ours is as well. And it's a ministry that I think sometimes in the grand scheme of things, and you look at church growth and you look at these different conferences and things, and this is very rarely, if ever, mentioned, but this is such still a wonderful outreach.
5: Yeah, absolutely. I mean, I think reaching the next generation, you know, a lot of times we can think that that starts with youth or high schoolers or college age students, but it really starts with, you know, kids as young as preschool age, right? Teaching them these foundational Bible stories and teaching them about Jesus and how he came and died for them is really important as they continue to grow up. And, you know, regardless of the home background they come from, you know, obviously if they have parents who are involved in church, that's going to go a whole lot better. But regardless, them getting any sort of lesson in the Bible, in the gospel, in Jesus, that's going to be good for them as they continue to grow up. Matter of fact, we were just talking last night about fear, right? And so our VBS has been going through Psalm 23. So last night we were, though I walk through the valley of the shadow of death, I will fear no evil because you're with me, you comfort me. You know, a kid learning that is huge because we know how many, we remember when we were kids and everything we were afraid of. And knowing that God is with them, even in that, is huge for them now, but also when they grow up. You know, there's going to be no lack of fears whenever they get older. We still all need to be reminded of that. And so knowing that from a really young age and being able to memorize that verse and have it for the rest of your life that you can rely on and depend upon and know that God is still with you is really important. And that's just from the kids' side of things. That doesn't even talk about how we're able to pour into the parents and how we're able to pour into volunteers that are already involved in the church. It's really just a great event and picture of the church coming together and doing ministry for the community together.
0: It really is. And that's such a good point you're talking about, learning God's word at such an early age. Because we always talk about the older we get, the less we can memorize. Oh, I just can't do that anymore. Yeah. Which is not true, first. But second, the younger you are, the more things seem to stick easier when you go over them and you have those techniques of memorization. And you're so right, because I think learning that and having that from a foundation will help so much, you know, when they face the challenges of life. That's really such an important thing. But I know sometimes people will look and say, especially with the little ones, you know, second, I'm sorry, 2-, 3-, 4-year-olds, preschoolers, that kind of thing. Well, the automatic thing is, well, they can't really learn this kind of stuff. What we have to do is just babysit them, put a video on or whatever. And I just think that is doing such a disservice to them, because even as small as they are, they could still pick up on some essential truths.
5: Oh, absolutely. You know, you look at the science behind childhood development, you know, and things, and talking about how kids are, their personalities are being wired into them until they're about 6 years old, right? So that means that the first 6 years of their life is critical for how their outlook on life for the rest of their lives. right? And so when we're not leaving them out of things, you know, when we're teaching them Bible stories, when we're telling them about Jesus, that's going to become sort of almost hardwired into their thinking and their, again, their memorization, right? It's the same way, like, you know, learning a language when you're 24 is way harder than learning a language when you're 4, you know? And so in the same way, Bible memory verse is, you know, memory verse, memorizing memory verses is going to be easier when your brain is that that malleable, you know. And so, yeah, I think VBS and preschool ministry is super helpful, and not just daycare or childcare. I think if you're doing it that way, you're doing it wrong.
0: I believe you're absolutely right. You know, your mom, my wife, always says that, you know, even if the only thing they learned, talking about these little ones, is that Jesus loves them and that the Bible is real and you can trust God, that's enough. You've done your job. If that's all they get out of it. And I just think that's so true there. My son Tyler is our guest here on the Steve Marston Show. And we talk about the importance of Vacation Bible School and how it's still relevant. I think you'll probably remember this several years ago when you were still a youth, and actually maybe even in junior high, we had a revival at our church break out kind of because it got started at Vacation Bible School. We saw God move through those kids, and it kind of just shifted to the adults, and we saw people come to Christ for the next few months afterwards.
5: Yeah, absolutely. I mean, when you have parents who are, when you have an event like a VBS and you have kids coming into the church, you know, parents are going to have to come in to pick them up. And I feel like that's one of the hardest obstacles right off the bat, right? Is if you're talking to somebody and they've never stepped foot inside your church before, something like VBS is a great way to just simply get them in the door. And once you get them in the door, it's going to be a lot easier to, hey, why don't you come Sunday morning? Hey, why don't you come to a Sunday school class or a small group or something like that? And that's, you know, can be one avenue into how the Spirit of God breaks into their lives and transforms not just the kids and not just the parents, but could be a whole family, a whole household, right? And so, VBS is also huge in those kinds of stories as well.
0: It is, and you're right. So many times people will see that, oh, hey, this church thing, you know, it's not so bad when they come to pick their kids up, and they can say, oh, okay, I can maybe feel a little comfortable here, and it's not such an intimidating place. My son Tyler is our guest here on the Steve Marston Show, and we talk about his YouTube channel 1189 all the time, and it's worth talking about because it's so good. It's a free resource, and we got to underline that a couple of times. It's absolutely all free for anyone who wants to learn more about the scriptures. This is an online video Bible commentary where you don't just break down the books of the Bible, you break down every chapter of the Bible, which is why the channel is called 1189.
5: Yeah, there are 1,189 chapters in the Bible, and we've been working our way through them just one at a time, studying scripture together in a community. And again, I just want it to be a resource people can have, you know, completely free, no paywalls, no anything. I just want it to have as few barriers as possible, because I think that's something that we need, the church needs. I think we all need to be in our Bibles more and more biblically literate, you know, learning memory verses as much as our kids are. We also need to be attempting and memorizing scripture and reading scripture and seeing how it all works together and applying it to our life, right? That is foundational to what it means to be a Christ follower. And so that's something that God's been put on my heart. I've taken a few weeks off just because of VBS and a few other things, but we hope to have more videos next week. We've been working through the book of Acts, and it's been just really cool to break down each of those chapters one at a time.
0: Yeah, so let's give a little update. So where did you leave off in Acts? Where are you gonna, or I should say, where are you gonna pick up at?
5: Yeah, we'll pick up in Acts 17. And so that's in the middle of Paul's second missionary journey. He's been traveling through Europe. In chapter 16, he gets this vision of a man from Macedonia calling for help. And so he and the team have kind of been at a loss on where to go next. And they see this vision as God telling them to go into Europe, to go into Greece, and begin preaching the word of God there. And so that's what they do. They pick up in Philippi at first, and that's where Paul and Silas are imprisoned. And you know, the they praise God even in the prison, and the earthquake erupts and the walls fall down, which is really cool. It's a miracle. But Paul and Silas and the rest of the prisoners don't take that opportunity to escape, because now the miracle was done not so that Paul and Silas could escape. The miracle was done so that the jailer and his household could be saved, could put their faith in Christ. And so it's, we see the beginnings of churches to be, we see churches planted in places like Philippi. And as we continue through Acts 17, we see churches planted in places like Thessalonica. And then you have Paul in Athens later

0: through all things he has revealed himself so that all the people of every nation can believe in him, put their faith in Jesus, and be saved.
1: So when are we looking for that video to drop?
0: Yeah, that'll come out sometime next week, probably Wednesday or Thursday. And then we'll continue from there. So I'm excited for it.
1: That I am too. It's a fantastic part of Scripture right there, especially of the book of Acts. There's so much going on and so much so many seeds that are planted that become a beautiful harvest that we read about in the rest of the New Testament. But I want to go back a couple of chapters before then. Before Paul heads out on this second missionary journey, he and Barnabas, his first missionary partner, had friction, had a disagreement, and it was so big and such a big rift between them, they decided not to go together, but to separate. And so God used that for twice the missionary work.
0: Absolutely. Yeah, we see that in Acts 15, just a few chapters ago, which we have already made a video about. And so you could go watch that now if you wanted to. But there's this whole thing about this guy named John Mark, who's actually the Mark who wrote the Gospel of Mark, right? And so there's this apprentice kind of figure named John Mark, who on the first missionary journey that Paul and Barnabas took him along, and he kind of gets cold feet. He gets nervous, and so he leaves and returns to Jerusalem and kind of leaves Paul and Barnabas to go do their own thing. So now Paul and Barnabas are wanting to go back out and revisit the churches they've planted and continue to keep preaching the word of God in new cities and plant new churches, make more disciples. But there's a disagreement about whether to bring Mark along or not. Barnabas wants to bring him, and Paul says, hey, you know, I think this guy Silas could fill his spot better, right? He kind of let us down earlier, so are we really going to trust him again, right? And so you see that there's valid arguments on both sides, right? Barnabas wants to show grace, right? Paul wants to use the resources wisely and steward the disciples that they do have, people like Silas. And so you see there's going to be disagreements in the church. There have been disagreements in the church since day one, right? But the question is, how do we deal with those disagreements? And how are we going to stay united in the mission, even if the means are a little bit different? So in Paul and Barnabas's case, they stay united in the mission. Their first missionary journey, they had started on that island in Cyprus and then gone north back into Cilicia. So basically what they decide to do is Barnabas is going to go to Cyprus with Mark, and Paul is going to take Silas into Cilicia. And then through that way, they end up doing twice the amount of work in half the time, right? And so they begin to, Paul and Silas are able to meet Timothy there in Cilicia, and they're able to continue further west through God. God is using that disagreement that they had ultimately for his glory and for his plans to be accomplished.
1: Yeah, I mean, just think about if both of them or one of them had just decided, well, this is not the way I want to do it, and just quit, you know, and allowed that friction to stop what you said so perfectly, the mission. Because the mission was the most important thing that all four of those guys that we were talking about, Paul, Silas, Barnabas, and Mark, they all knew that was the most important thing, and they learned to work it out. Such good stuff. My son Tyler is here from his YouTube channel, 1189, and he has been working his way chapter by chapter through the Bible, breaking it down with videos. And we talk a lot here on the program about how everything connects in the Bible. Nothing happens in a vacuum. Everything is connected. And Tyler does a great job of being able to tie all those together and to show the complete picture that the Bible is really telling from start to finish. And here with just about a minute left, Tyler, tell everybody how they can stay connected with you at 1189 and be notified when the next video drops.
0: Yeah, you can check it out on YouTube. The channel is called 1189. Just type out the words. it'll come up. And yeah, it is completely free to subscribe, completely free to watch every video. There's playlists of the different books of the Bible if you're really looking for some in-depth study. So we've got videos already on every chapter of Genesis, Exodus, Leviticus, Numbers, and Deuteronomy, and also Matthew, Mark, Luke, and John. And we've been working our way through the book of Acts. So we're really excited as we continue. But you know, if you're going through any of those other books of the Bible right now and you're looking for more insight, more resources to help you understand, check out 1189. It's completely free. And again, I just want it to be a resource for as many people as possible to be able to use and enhance their understanding of
1: Scripture. It is so well done, Tyler. Thanks for your time and thanks for doing 1189. Talk to you again soon, okay?
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1: Who is the most flagrant lawbreaker in the Bible? Satan. Yeah. It's good stuff. Welcome back. The Steve Marston Show continues here, and we are glad that you are a part of it. 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And just wanted to see what else was going on around in the headlines. And there's a couple of interesting things, I think. The YouVersion Bible app, I think everybody has that on their phone. And if they don't, you need to. But they're doing something cool with the World Cup. To celebrate the World Cup this year, they're running their mid-year Bible League from the 11th through the 19th for our June 11th through July 19th to see where the nations will compete to see which country is spending the most time in Scripture. So this is going to be a little fun competition tied in, like I say, with the World Cup. It says, those who open the Bible app 7 days in a row will earn an exclusive badge and represent their nation, and the country that spends the most time will be ranked as victorious. The app will feature testimonies from famous soccer players from around the world, and it said this, great athletes don't just show up to the game. They put the work in behind the scenes, even when no one's watching. Our spiritual lives require that same daily dedication. This challenge isn't just about celebrating sports. It's about helping people around the world build lifelong Bible engagement habits. Watching millions seek God's word daily alongside athletes who inspire them is a powerful reminder that truth growth happens when we consistently commit our time to Scripture. Love that. That's such a cool idea. And look, not the biggest World Cup fan in the whole world. It's obviously a global sport. It is the planet's sport. But, you know, just like where you are, soccer really hasn't taken hold. So maybe this will maybe bring a little light to it. Again, I don't know. I know this, though, that the NBA Finals starts tonight. The whole city of San Antonio is geared up and geeked up for it. And I have been a San Antonio Spurs fan since David Robinson was drafted with that lottery pick. And I've watched the Spurs and followed them and been able to celebrate their championships with David Robinson and then Tim Duncan and, of course, Ginobili and Parker and all of those wonderful guys that won six or should have won six, won five championships. I'm still kind of salty about that 2013 series against Miami. But all that to say, tonight the Spurs host the New York Knicks in a matchup from really the Spurs' first championship. They beat New York in 1999. I think they're going to do it again this year. So that game tips off in a little while. I'm sure everyone in San Antonio is on pins and needles ready for it to be tip-off time. It's just a couple more hours, and we'll be able to root for the silver and black for sure. And I can't wait. San Antonio is one of my favorite cities ever. I'm so thankful to be on down there, and to be able to see the Spurs back in the finals is kind of like everything's right with the world again. So let's go get them tonight. I can't wait to watch that game unfold. Let's see what else we got going on. Oh, this was kind of crazy. I saw this video, and it was just simply titled, as a pastor doing some evangelistic work. And I thought, okay, I want to see that. So here is the video. And I thought I was being punked for a second. Watch this.
11: Just as a pastor doing my part to make the world a better place. That's not good evangelism.
1: Okay, this is a brief 10-second little video of a pastor supposedly going up to this light pole and ripping off a sticker that says, Jesus is coming, repent, and be saved. And I thought, well, who's saying that? This obviously not a pastor doing this. Can't be, right? I mean, that's just silly to even think that a pastor would do that. Until I saw who this pastor was that was doing it. Can we bring that picture up, please? This is the guy that is the supposed pastor. Well, I guess it all makes sense now. I guess everything makes sense looking at that guy, knowing that he's not a real pastor in the slightest. That's why he was taking down a sticker that said, Jesus is coming back, you better repent. Of course, that's 100% biblical, but that guy is anything but 100% biblical. Let's see, what else is going on? Oh, there's a wonderful little Article on church leaders. I just love this website. If you're not familiar with churchleaders.com, you ought to check it out because they have all the news of the day, but they also have articles and features written just for different pastors, like senior pastors. There's a section, admin and executive pastors, outreach leaders, even wellness leaders, plus children ministry, youth ministry, women's ministry, all this kind of stuff. And I think it's just fascinating to scroll through because it's such good stuff that they have. And this one thing that I came across was called 12 Things Pastors Cannot Do No Matter How Hard They Try. It was written by a guy named Chuck Lawless. Don't know a lot about Chuck Lawless, but this article was really good. And again, it's 12 things no pastor can do. One is read minds. Two is be everywhere. Three is change hearts. Four is know everything. And there, it just goes on and on. This is a great resource, not just for pastors to read, but I think for everybody in a church to kind of remember and to know. So I'm going to post this for us on the podcast when we upload today's contents in a little while. And send it to your phone. We'll have a link to this church leaders article. Again, it's called 12 Things No Pastor Can Know No Matter How Hard They Try from churchleaders.com. And again, I really recommend churchleaders.com. 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So anyway, check that out. Back with more coming up. 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
10: Equal parts faith and fun. 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
1: Yes, we are. Thank you for joining us. And before we get to Faith Between Our Ears, I want to say a shout out to my boy Shane. He was texting in a little bit earlier and noticed my shirt that I'm wearing. It's the WKRP in Cincinnati t-shirt. Now, if you don't know what that means, then you're probably too young. Just throw it in the Google machine and you'll find out why it's such a fun and appropriate shirt for me to be wearing. Faith Between Our Ears is this little segment we do. We talked about memorization of scripture with my son Tyler a little bit earlier. And this is what I feel like is so lacking as far as our discipleship goes, just for the church in general. When we know God's word and have it in between our ears, we can fight life's battles so much easier. It doesn't make them easy, but it does make them easier. And this week we've been working on this one particular verse. Actually, it's two verses from Psalm chapter 1, verses 1 and 2. Oh, the joys of those who do not follow the advice of the wicked, nor stand around with sinners, or join in their mocking. But they delight in the law of the Lord, meditating on it day and night. Such a powerful truth. Let's learn that. Again, it's Psalm chapter 1, verses 1 and 2. Okay, we end the show every day by sending you home with a good feeling. And this is so good. It's the Savannah Bananas. Jesse Cole is the guy who started this organization. And he has a heart for fostering kids. Watch this. This is powerful.
17: We have three kids under seven. We adopted our two young girls, our biological son, one when she was 6 days old, right out of the NICU, and another one when she was 2.5. In 2020, when we were obviously COVID and we were trying to figure out the business and all that, she just had in her heart, she goes, there's 400,000 kids in the U.S. who don't have a permanent home. She's like, we got to do something. She read the book, Everything is Figureoutable by Marie Forleo. And so we said, well, if it's COVID, it's hard. Why don't we try to become foster parents? We actually got licensed in the middle of COVID. And months later, we got the first call and a 2.5-year-old girl joined us. She had gashes on her body. She was scared of the dark. She was nonverbal, 2.5, just saying yuck and no. That first night, she was so scared of the dark that she actually slept on my shoulder the whole night. And there's a picture that makes me emotional thinking about it. Yeah, so she joined us. And I've watched as she grew, kind of just grew and grew and grew and developed and became a big part of our family. We got on a date night and we got another call. A young girl, 6 days old, a baby who was battling a lot of everything was in her system. She joined us. And again, the goal in foster care is to always help reunite, reunification and bring them back. So we didn't expect, we were just, hey, we're helping. A week turns into a month, turns into 2 months, turns into a year, turns into a year and a half. And it's Mother's Day and we're flying back home after the last tour game. And Emily turns to me and she's bawling her eyes out. So she's up with Kenna and I'm with Maverick and she hands me the phone. And Addison's biological mother wrote a whole note. She said, on Mother's Day, I couldn't imagine a better gift than to allow you to be the mother of my daughter. And she was
1: wow, isn't that powerful? You can see the rest of it when we post it for you on the podcast when we finish up for today. All right, hope you have enjoyed your time with us, because I have. Thanks to my son Tyler from 1189 for being a part. Thanks so much to you for joining us. Have a tremendous rest of your afternoon. Go Spurs!
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I'm Pastor Ron Arbaugh from Calvary Chapel in San Antonio, Texas, and this is The Word to Stand On for Life, a program dedicated to taking your phone calls and answering your questions, Bible questions, questions about stuff going on in your life, whatever's on your heart. 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You'll be connected directly to our studio producer. Hey, we got a lot going on tonight. I'll be teaching Psalms 98, 99, and 100. That's ambitious, but there are three short psalms, but they're absolutely beautiful. And I think really important. So that's tonight at 7 o'clock. You can watch it at calvarysa.com. Or you can join us. We always have room on Wednesday night, so that would be a blessing. And then, of course, tomorrow, Paula will be live in studio with us on the date day edition of the program. So all of that's going on. And then there's something else going on tonight that's really important. Go Spurs, go! You know, I had somebody complain, not from the church, just somebody from the outside, just complain about Pastor Ed Newton at Community Bible Church. And they said, you know, he wore a Spurs jersey, and he talked about the Spurs at Sunday church. And I thought, so? You know, I don't get it. I'm a Spurs fan. A lot of people at our church are Spurs fans. And, you know, it's okay for Christians to have fun. It's okay for Christians to enjoy other stuff. I know God doesn't really care who wins the game, but I know He loves the Spurs. So enjoy the Spurs and don't judge somebody else. I'm sure Pastor Ed was just having fun. Sunday was the day after they won the Western Conference final late Saturday night. I might have worn a Spurs jersey if I had one, and if I wasn't so tired from staying up too late to watch the game. But it's okay. It's okay for us to have some fun. Okay, let's get to some questions that have been sent in while we await your phone calls. I've got actually two questions from SS. The first one, she says, if you could witness one event from the Bible in person, which would it be? SS, for me, this is an easy one. It would be the resurrection. That's all very simple. I also would love to be there when Jesus ascended, the ascension into heaven after teaching his disciples for 40 days, letting them know the things that were going to happen. And he didn't give them all the details, but he told them everything. But can you imagine what it would have been like to see him ascending into heaven? And it was like, okay, bye-bye, I'm going to be gone for a while, but I will be back. And so those are the two things for me that would be the outstanding events. I can separate it a little bit by going Old Testament specifically. I would love to see the Red Sea part. You know, those are things that we just can't even begin to imagine, the power that it took. And still, after that demonstration of power, the people, well, they perished in unbelief. They didn't believe. So those are the events that, from my perspective, would be the most interesting. Thank you for that question. Your next question, SS, is, and this is, she put SS again. We see when Jesus was a child and got left at the temple, and then when he began his ministry. But what about all those years in between, a teenager, a young man? SS, honestly, we have no idea. And there's been so much mythology, so much that has become legend. Church traditions have embraced Jesus, what happened in those missing years. Here's the only thing that we have to know. Two things we have to know. First,
He was perfect as a child. He never sinned. He had no sin nature. He never sinned. So that's the one thing that we can know for sure and have to hold on to. But the other thing that we know for sure is that we don't have to know anything else for sure. The Bible is silent on those things in those silent years from the age of 12 until the age of about 30 when he began his public ministry. We know nothing at all about it. And if God didn't see fit to tell us about it, then there's really no need to know. And there's nothing that, if we knew it, would enhance what we already know about the Lord. So, S.S., I just don't think there's any value whatsoever.

Holy Spirit as a deposit guaranteeing our inheritance. And that's sort of like the Father giving a deposit. It's like a business deal, and that's the way it's written in the Greek. It's like a business deal. It's like earnest money. So God gave us an upfront payment, the person of the Holy Spirit in us, to guarantee our inheritance. So a born-again believer cannot lose nor forfeit their salvation. In the case of Alzheimer's, Anonymous, these are not the same people. The mind is gone, and I've seen a lot in my 31 years here as a pastor at Calvary Chapel. The two most painful things that we've had to deal with are Alzheimer's and Lou Gehrig's disease, or ALS. To see people deteriorate and suffer with Alzheimer's, they often get violent. They have moments of clarity, but they don't remember from moment to moment what they're doing. It's really, really painful to watch. And they're just not the same person. And God understands that. He understands the disease. He understands that those kinds of illnesses are the product of a fallen world. And certainly he doesn't hold somebody accountable for what they don't know or what they can't control. So don't worry about it. That's just not another person, or not the same person. It's another person altogether that's speaking to you. So if they deny Christ, they don't know what they're doing, it's not them. And we need to pray for the mercy of God just to sustain them through whatever's left in life. You know, one of the problems with Alzheimer's is that people stay physically healthy for quite some time. Eventually they begin to deteriorate, but mentally they're just a completely different person. So we just do the best that we can to care for them, and don't worry about them losing their salvation. God is just. He's the one who's began the work. He's the one that will perfect it or finish the work, and we can rest on that. You know, I have a pastor friend of mine, and I just found out this past week, maybe the week before, that his wife, who Paul and I both know, that she has Alzheimer's, and it's advancing very quickly. And she's so full of life, and we've known her pretty much my whole walk with the Lord. And my heart just breaks for them. It's impossible for me to imagine what they're going through on a personal level. And if the woman who is suffering from Alzheimer's has moments of clarity, I know who she is. And she was a sweet, tender, godly woman whose life has had lots and lots of triumphs and lots of heartbreak, just like the rest of us. But this is an insidious illness. And we really need to pray for people when they are going that direction. So Anonymous, hope that comforts you a little bit. Don't worry about what they say. It's not really them at all. 210-340-9585 for your live calls and questions. Here is an Anonymous question. This is a hard one. He says, I am a born-again Christian. Before coming back to Christ, I'd been receiving various forms of therapy for my mental illnesses. Since being saved, I've stopped medication therapy and only do faith-based counseling therapy as needed. Now, I want to stop there for a minute before I read the rest of this. And I said it's difficult, but I want to be very clear. Faith-based therapy is still therapy. You know, somebody can throw in a few Bible verses and make references to God, but it's the foundation that the therapy has that's going to determine what we're receiving. And one of the most difficult things, you know, I can tell immediately when we're counseling somebody, I can tell instantly whether or not they've been in therapy. I can tell how influenced they are by psychology, and what we try to do is tell them to unlearn those things. So that doesn't mean I'm anti-psychology. I've got a therapist here at the church. She is so wonderful, so faithful. But I know she's telling people, giving them the Word of God.
So faith-based needs to be wiped out. We need therapy that is focused on and

0: centered on the powerful, the living and active Word of God. Okay, let me continue here. He says, in all my treatments, nothing has been as healing or transformative for me and my life like Jesus and the Word has been. But recently I've experienced a major decline in mental health despite all my efforts to do things right with God and just be with Him. I'm being referred to a partial hospitalization program for my mental diagnosis, and I know that if I go, I will deny medication therapy. But a part of me feels wrong for going because I feel like just being with Jesus should be enough. Would it be wrong for me to get professional help, or should I just wait on Him? This is really important that you hear my heart here. I don't know what your diagnosis is. I stand, and I made it clear in this program over and over, I stand in opposition to psychological therapy. I don't think it has any value. Dwelling in who you are or what you used to be has no value when God says, no, you're a new creation. Having said that, there are real mental illnesses that need medication or that need somebody to help them navigate through it. I don't know what your diagnosis is, if it's schizophrenia or something similar, then there's nothing wrong. That's an illness that can be treated. There's nothing wrong with getting help for that. So I don't know. I applaud your efforts to be with Jesus. I really do. And I agree. I've seen more people helped, radically helped, by just the Word of God and the person of the Holy Spirit. And we're here at Calvary Chapel, we say just be with Jesus. When we do that, there's power. There's power that's greater than anything in this world. But there are, I don't want to say mechanical issues with some brains. There are people that really have paranoia. There are people that really have schizophrenia. There are just times when our brains go haywire. And you don't need to feel guilty about getting help. Be selective about the help you get. If you feel convicted by the Holy Spirit to remain off medication, then God will be faithful. But the idea that you can navigate this on your own, and I think the line that helps me or hurts my heart the most in this is you feel, the part of you feels wrong for going to therapy because just being with Jesus should be enough. If your therapist is helping you be with Jesus, then that's just help. That's what the body of Christ really does. So just be careful. Now, if you'd like to give me more information, I've got people that I can talk to here and depend on, and know where they're coming from and know their hearts, and maybe we could provide a little bit more direction. Without knowing what your diagnosis is, it's impossibly more specific. Be careful about the help you're getting. You know, the foundation of modern psychology was created by four men who were God haters. I just don't want any part of that. If the foundation is bad, the building's not going to stand. It's going to provide an opportunity for the enemy. However, if there are psychologists or therapists who are completely surrendered to the Word of God, they can help you navigate through this. And trying to go through stuff alone makes no sense. I had a sweet young woman, a precious woman who works here, and she got some potential bad news. And I just hugged her this morning, and I was able to say, you know, the best thing about being in a family is that you never have to go through anything alone. So don't try to do it alone. The Lord is going to surround you with His people. And don't be shy about asking for help, and understand that any feelings of guilt or you feel wrong because being with Jesus ought to be enough, remember that comes from an enemy who wants to destroy you. And the last thing I'll say about this, unless you send more information, the last thing I'll say is this. The enemy will be relentless. He has no mercy. He has no capacity to lighten up on you. In fact, he's going to double down over and over and over because that's who he is and that's what he does. So what you do is you cling to Jesus and surround yourself with those people that will help you get there. But the idea that a psychologist who doesn't really know the Lord, or a psychologist who is depending on the foundations of psychology rather than having a foundation of the Word of God, you know, you can't mix the two and hope it helps. You don't mix that which is perfect with something that's imperfect. It doesn't strengthen the value of the perfect. It weakens it. It dilutes it. So this is a test of faith. Don't do guilt. That's from the enemy. And if you need help, find somebody who can really help you find a place with the Lord. He'll be there for you. And you know what? I'll be praying for you. I don't know who you are, but I will be praying for you. And I would love a follow-up report how things are going. Thank you very much for sharing your heart. Hard stuff. Here's an anonymous question that was sent in. Pastor, how should a church respond when kids are misbehaving in church and causing a distraction? Boy, this is a loaded question because there's a million different opinions. I'll tell you how we respond, and then you can judge for yourself whether or not you think that's the right way. We prioritize the teaching of the Word. We have very effective children's ministry here at our church. And we want people to take their kids into children's ministry. Now, there are people that refuse. Well, I don't know you guys, or I'm just new here, I'm not comfortable yet. We tell them that if their child starts acting up, and we understand what kids do, we understand who kids are. We love kids. But we ask them, if that begins to happen, we would ask you very quietly, take the child out of the sanctuary, go out in the foyer. We've got the sound being out there, or sound is out there, so they can still hear the Bible study. But the problem is, when a child starts misbehaving, all the people sitting around that child are distracted. And they didn't come here to be distracted. They came here to hear what the Word has to say to them. They came to hear what the Spirit of God has to say to them. And it's really our responsibility to protect that time. I've been accused of everything. Oh, you just don't want to be upstaged by a kid. No, you know, kids are kids. I get that. We got a billion of them here. But people come here for the Word. And distractions from the Word of God, the enemy will use those. And people just aren't going to hear. That's they're going to hear the child. So we do that. And we've had parents get angry with our ushers. And our ushers are so kind and so gentle, so tender in the way they approach them. But the truth is that we're not going to let them disrupt the teaching of the Word. Now, I said there's all kinds of different ideas about the right thing to do. You know, you don't want to offend anybody because they're protective of their kids. That's a good thing. Or, well, you know, this is family time and the parents and the children should be in there together. I think that is such a bogus approach. You know, the family time in the Word at home, that's when fathers and mothers and kids should spend time together in the Word. The children don't need to come and listen to somebody as old as me teach the Word. It's not because I'm old. It's just because they can't relate to what I'm doing. I'm teaching very directly. And you know, those kids are going to end up hating church. I'm bored and that kind of stuff. We send them to children's church. And believe me, they're getting taught the Word there too. We're not throwing all kinds of parties. We're not having programs directed to attract the kids' attention. We're teaching them the Word. But we're doing it with people gifted to do so at their level. And the kids love it. And there's interaction with other kids. And they want to keep coming to church. So that's our approach. And the idea that, well, this is family time, is to miss the point. Practically speaking, you know, moms and dads, especially we got a family in our church that has 7 kids. You know, there's a time they need a break from those kids. You know, an hour and 20 minutes where they can just tune in and hear what the Spirit wants to say to them is so important. And sometimes, especially with babies, parents are so tired and they need the refreshing of the Holy Spirit. You know, God will protect their kids and they'll be able to hear. And when you're tired, when life is hectic, you need that time. So it's a time when mom and dad can be ministered to. It's a time when the kids can be ministered to separately. But every child actually survives the hour and 20 minutes or so that they're in children's ministry, and they love it. And coming to church then is fun. It's not something that they dread doing. So this is a very controversial issue. It's just one of those things that we need to understand. What's the purpose of church? Last question this half. Dickie says, if God knows everything, how can we know we have free will? You know, Dickie, when I get asked questions like this, the problem is that God knows everything, but we think he causes everything, and that's not true. God simply knows what choices that we're going to make. So he knows, and there's no tension between God's sovereignty and our free will. We make a choice, we have to make it, and we're going to stand for the consequences or the blessings of the choice that we make. But that doesn't negate the necessity of us making that choice. God lives outside of time and space. He knows the end from the beginning. God simply knows it, and then Romans 8:28, he works all things together for the good of those who love him and who are called according to his purpose. So it's really important, Dickie. God doesn't cause things, but he knows things. And you'll still have to make that choice. You'll still have to make that choice. So that's free will. I always tell my church when we talk about this doctrinally, you know, when we come across it in our verse-by-verse teaching, I just tell them, what choices does God know you're going to make? Are you going to be obedient? Or are you going to rebel? Hey, we've got 30 minutes left in the program. 210-340-9585 or toll free 877-630-KSLR. This is the Wednesday edition of the Word to Stand Up for Life. I'll be back in 2 minutes.
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1: Welcome back to the second half of our Wednesday program, 210-340-9585. I want to backtrack into last half hour. The anonymous question we got about therapy, and I hope and pray you're still listening. I reached out, I forwarded this your question to the lady that I depend on a lot. She is a therapist who loves Jesus with all of her heart, and believe me, she is all Bible and all Jesus all the time. And she graciously got back to me very quickly, so let me just read what she sent to me. And then we'll go for this. I think this ought to give you a lot of comfort about feeling bad about getting some help. She said, please remember that your brain is an organ, just like others in your body that were created by God. Sometimes there are chemical imbalances that cause certain illnesses. Just like other health issues are hereditary, so can mental health issues be. A good outpatient program can be helpful. Jesus will be with you there as well. I think that's an important key. You know, you say, I'm feeling bad, but Jesus can be with you there. Then she continues, seeking a counselor who is a Christian and Bible-based, and I don't like the term based, and this lady knows what I'm talking about, but we believe it or we don't. So it's not throwing a verse, but what she means by Bible-based is we depend on it, we believe in it, and we obey it. So seeking a counselor who's a Christian and Bible-based can be very helpful for you to be with Jesus and learn coping techniques that are very compatible with the Bible. Cognitive behavioral therapy, if managed by a Christian counselor, can be helpful. Medication sometimes is a great help for a period of time, just as it is with other organs in the body. So, I wanted her input because I don't want you dealing with guilt. I don't want you dealing with condemnation because you want to serve the Lord. You know, we've had people in our church over the years who are bipolar and some with schizophrenia, and medication helped them. And my counsel to them was, if as a Christian we're to let our light shine, then if the medication helps your light shine, then you need to take it. It's that simple. And it's not a choice anymore. So there's nothing wrong with medications for those chemical imbalances or those physiological conditions that cause these kinds of things. Don't do guilt. It doesn't mean you're broken any more than my body doesn't work like it once did any longer. The same thing is true with what's going on in your brain. So I hope that helps. And to the lady who sent that, I love you and thank you very much for responding so quickly. Here is a question. This one is from Austin. Austin the person, not Austin the city. Do you think God will forgive sincere people from other religions? Austin, he cannot forgive somebody who doesn't accept the only remedy for sins. Sincerity is not the measure of whether somebody's born again or whether somebody knows the Lord. I mean, you go all the way back to 9/11 in our history. I don't think there's any doubt that those people that flew those airplanes into the Twin Towers and into the Pentagon, they were deadly sincere. They were just sincerely wrong. So no, people from other religions, and people say, what are good people? There are no good people. There's no good Christians in the flesh. There's no good Muslims. There's no good anything else. We are sinners separated from God by our sin. And the reason Christianity is exclusive. Let me take a quick break here and remind everybody that every religion thinks that their religion is exclusive. If they didn't think it was right, they wouldn't do it. But you see, we have a measure, a standard of measure. We have an empty tomb. We have a Savior who was murdered, and he didn't stay dead. And since Jesus is the only perfect sacrifice for sins, Muhammad didn't die for your sins, Buddha, Confucius, no other religious organization died for sins, only Jesus, our sins need to be covered by the blood of Christ. And God offers that forgiveness to everybody, but it's only useful for those who receive it. So somebody who goes to heaven on that judgment day and stands before the Lord, every knee will bow and every tongue will confess. At that moment, God's going to say, well, you believed in a God. Why didn't you find out if your God really was God? And everybody's accountable. So Austin, people from other religions, if they're honest, if they're sincere, if they're seeking the truth, the Holy Spirit will lead them into that truth. And then they have to decide what to do with it. But they're accountable. And since only Jesus deals with sins, and since sin is the issue, it always has been, it always will be, since sin is the issue, and there's only one answer, that's why Jesus said he's the way, the truth, and the life, and no one comes to the Father except through him. Now, God wants to forgive people from other religions, but they can leave those false religions and come to the truth of Jesus Christ. Final comment on this, Austin, as direct as I can be. Every religious system from the history of the world that is antithetical to Jesus Christ, crucified, risen from the dead, is false, and therefore is of the devil. So I hope that makes sense to you. I hope and pray that you will have opportunity to share with other people. Anonymous says, oh, this is an interesting question. Pastor, do you require your employees to give? Why or why not? My church does. Anonymous, I don't know what anybody in our church gives. The 31 years, the last question my bookkeeper would ever expect to hear from me is, tell me who's given what. Because I don't know and I don't want to know. So we make no requirement. Paul says to require people to give is making them give under compulsion. Instead of giving with a cheerful heart, or literally it's a hilarious heart, they're giving because they have to. And if a church makes them give, then there's no reward. Now, having said that, I'm pretty sure that my employees give. I'm pretty sure. I can tell you the story of one young woman. And remember, young women are young to me. And she wrote me an email, and she was trying to struggle. You know, people that work for Calvary Chapel of San Antonio don't make very much money. And she's talking about all of her struggles. And she said, you know, I was working and sacrificing my time and not getting paid very much. And so I wasn't giving for a very long time. And then she got convicted by the Holy Spirit. And she started to give. And God is blessed. They need to learn that. They need to learn that giving isn't something that we have to do. It's something that we get to do. And but compelling them to give is antithetical to what the scriptures teach for New Testament Christians. So no, I do not require employees to give. Again, I'm pretty sure they do. I would be shocked if they didn't, most of them, or all of them actually. That's why I think a church that requires that is seriously misunderstanding the intent of giving and the purpose of giving. So I hope that makes sense to you. I can't imagine sending out an email or a memo to people saying, if you don't give, you can't work here. They're giving so much, sacrificing so much, just to be here. None of our people get what they're worth. None of them are making what they could be making in the secular world. They're here because they feel called by God. And that calling, I'm sure that God has touched their heart. Here's an anonymous question. I never thought Joe Rogan would come up on our program, but he did. How can we be sure Jesus really existed and was a real person? Joe Rogan said there's no proof that he was real. Joe Rogan needs Jesus. Now, by the way, I just think that Joe Rogan is clearly the Holy Spirit's working on him. And he's had people, most notably recently, an apologist named Wes Huff, who is brilliant, a young man, Canadian guy, who's just an absolute brilliant apologist and rock solid doctrinally. I had him on the show, and Wes really has him thinking. I've heard Joe Rogan say, I'd love to know if Jesus was real, if it was really true. It'd be wonderful if it was. But see, here's the problem. He's not honest enough to find out. All we have to do is look at the evidence. Forget all of the naysayers, forget all of the people that have dismissed the reality of the historical Jesus who proved he was who he said he was, the Son of God and God the Son. All we have to do is look at the evidence. You know, our faith is not blind faith. It's not like, okay, well, the Bible said it, I believe it. Now, there are people that have that gift. I didn't. When I got saved, I knew I met the Lord, but I had to find out who he was. I didn't know anything about the Bible because I'd never read one. Never even opened a Bible until I was almost 40 when I got saved. But all we have to do is look at the evidence. Josh McDowell has a book called Evidence That Demands a Verdict. Lee Strobel has a book called The Case for Christ. He was a skeptic, an agnostic at best, perhaps an atheist, is more appropriate. And because his wife got saved, he was trying to prove to her that Jesus didn't exist, he wasn't real. And he got converted, and God's been using him faithfully ever since. And there's a bunch of books like that. There's a book, Know What You Believe, Know Why You Believe, by Paul A. Little. So there's a lot of evidence out there. All you have to do is follow the evidence. You know, if you're on a jury in a courtroom trial, the evidence is going to be presented, and you're going to have to make a decision based on the evidence. You weren't there at the time. You didn't see it with your own eyes, but you can look at the evidence. Well, the evidence for Christianity, the evidence for Jesus, who he is and who he said he was, the evidence is overwhelming. And the people that won't look at that evidence are not being honest. So that's Joe Rogan's problem. So you can be sure by seeking him. The Bible says if you seek him, he will be found by you. The New Testament says that God is a rewarder of those who earnestly seek him. So you seek him and you're going to find him. And that's not Pastor Ron saying it. That's the Word of God saying it. So that's how you can be sure. Let me say one other thing, Anonymous. You have to be personally convinced. Can't listen to the Joe Rogans of the world. You got to find out for yourself. One of the things that God does is make certain that our decision for or against Christ is deeply and intensely personal. And because it is, we've got to dig in and answer our questions. Once you get the answers to your questions, then you're responsible, accountable to make the choice. So evidence, evidence, evidence. Martina says, why is homosexuality wrong? And should Christians celebrate Pride Month? Martina, homosexuality is wrong because God says it is. That's, I think, at the core, it's the simplest explanation. God makes the rules. God gave us our sexuality. He is the creator of mankind. That means he's the Lord of mankind. And we have to do what he says. And the fact that somebody says, well, I don't believe in your God, doesn't mean they're not accountable. Doesn't mean they're not going to be judged. So homosexuality is wrong. So is sexual immorality, heterosexual sexual immorality. People who are not married, who are having sex, it is just as sinful as homosexuality. I think a lot of times in these discussions that gets forgotten. I preach way, way, way more on heterosexual immorality than homosexual immorality. So that's what we need to understand, and those things are wrong. Now, should Christians celebrate Pride Month, what we should do is be certain that we're telling people who are celebrating Pride Month that that's a sin. And Christians shouldn't. There's nothing to celebrate when people are living a lifestyle that will condemn them to hell. There's nothing whatsoever to celebrate. So no, we shouldn't celebrate it at all. 210-340-9585. I just got an email from my dear friend Hindle. And she's listening to the program from Austin. And she says, Joe Rogan has been faithfully attending my church for about a year and a half with his wife and two teenage daughters. He's also been meeting with our lead pastor, who is biblically strong, praying one day to see him get baptized on stage with many others, Hindle. And then she says, his house is 1 mile from my house and has serious security personnel wherever he is. Yeah, I bet he does. Hindle, thank you for that. You can just tell listening to him. Now, I don't listen to him a lot because the language is horrible. I'm not a prude, but, you know, you don't want to be bombarded with that. But you can tell that he's searching. So I am so grateful that he's going to see how faithful God is. God surrounds him with all these people. And here is an eyewitness testimony, somebody who knows what Joe Rogan is doing, what the Lord is doing in him. And, you know, when you see this kind of a journey begin, I can almost guarantee you, that baptism is coming in the very near future. The Holy Spirit's not going to let go of him at all. So keep Joe Rogan in your prayers. And Hindle, thank you so much for sharing that information. That's great news. 210-340-9585 for your live calls and questions. Wanda says, what is your opinion on using dating apps for Christians? Wanda, I haven't had that question for a while, but everybody who's been listening to the show for any length of time knows my answer. No, don't do it. Where's the faith in that? Now, when I say that, I realize that by and large now, I'm speaking to a generation of Christians who do everything online. And to them, this is just as normal as doing anything else in their life. But this is one issue. I mean, the most important decision you're going to make, second only to accepting Christ, is who's the person you're going to serve Christ with. And to go online, it just is an absolute lack of faith. Without faith, it's impossible to please God. That's what Hebrews chapter 11 says. And yet, it's like we take matters into our own hands. It's like the book of Judges. You know, it's a time when people did what seemed right to them. And because it seems expedient, because, you know, all I have to do is go on a Christian website and everybody knows I'm looking for a spouse or they're looking for a spouse. So we're starting like on third base. That's not what we ought to be doing. We ought to be praying for our future husband or our future wife. We ought to be asking God, send me that man or that woman who loves you more than I do. Send me the person who's completely and irrevocably committed to you. And then just follow Jesus. You know, I tell people all the time that if you're with Jesus, if you're following him every day, it is impossible, impossible to miss anything in his will for your life. And he will bring that man or that woman in your life. You've been prepared for him or for her, and they've been prepared for you. And at just the right time, you'll know. And I've got too many horror stories of people that turn out not to be Christians. The broken hearts and sad stories that Paul and I get all the time. Well, he said he was a Christian, but as soon as we got married, he stopped going to church, and now he doesn't want anything to do with the Lord, and now this, and you don't get to know somebody online. Serve with them. I'm a proponent of finding a spouse at church where you can watch their walk with the Lord even when they don't know you're watching. So I'm not a fan at all, Wanda. I just don't think there's any faith, and I don't want to advise anybody to do something that doesn't require faith in Jesus Christ. Not faith in anything else, just faith in Jesus Christ. Last thought on this. If this was church, I'd say, if you're taking notes, write this down. People lie online. Let that sink in. 210-340-9585. Mandy wants to know, why is Mormonism a false religion? Mandy, the reason is because their Jesus is false. Their Jesus is not the Jesus of the Bible. Now, Mormons, and I will add Jehovah's Witnesses to this as well, they're like super stealth or sneaky. Because they use the same terms, the same names. You know, when a Mormon talks about, I'm saved by the death of Jesus Christ, it's I'm saved, that's a Christian word. Jesus died for my sins, that's a Christian word. But it has to be Jesus who is the Son of God and God the Son. And the Mormon Jesus is not the Jesus of the New Testament. The Mormon Jesus, their own teaching, their own catechism, is he is the spirit brother of Lucifer. Sort of like God had two sons, a good son and a bad son. Jesus is the good son. They don't believe that Jesus is creator God, which flies in the face of precisely what John says in the Gospel of John. It's how he opens his book. In the beginning was the Word. The Word was with God, and the Word was God. And he tabernacled or dwelt among us. And their Jesus, that is not that Jesus. So if you got the wrong Jesus, it doesn't matter if you call him by the same name. You've got the wrong Jesus. You don't have a Jesus that can save. Only God can forgive sins. And if your Jesus isn't God, not the Son of God, but the Son of God who is also God the Son, the second person of the Trinity, then you have a Jesus, a God, who can't forgive you of your sins and who is unable to save you. So, Mandy, that's why it's false religion. Here's a question from Anonymous. Good afternoon, Pastor Ron. You mentioned reading the book, the Screwtapes. It's the Screwtape letters. The play is coming to San Antonio in a couple of months. Would you recommend seeing the play? I don't know who's putting it on, but if it's faithful to the text, yeah, I really would. But don't go see the play without reading the book. It's not a difficult book to read. You will enjoy it immensely, and it will add to the play. If the play is good, if the play is faithful to the Lewis text manuscript, then I'm sure it'd be a great thing, and I would probably do it. It's my producer is saying it's August 30th at the Tobin Center. The Fellowship for the Performing Arts is putting it up. Now, because it's a Fellowship for the Performing Arts, you might be a little queasy on that, but find out what it is. And I'm certain it is a play that has traveled from place to place, so you can find something online that would give you a review of it or give you an idea, or you could watch part of it to see how faithful it is to what C.S. Lewis wrote. But if it's faithful to text, yes, I would go. And while I don't get out much because I'm old and these things are late at night, that's something I would really enjoy seeing if it's faithful to text. I remember there was a movie coming out, and I don't know whether it was in the movies or on Netflix or something, but one of my favorite characters is Noah in the Bible. And so when the movie about Noah came out, I was so excited. I couldn't watch it for 2 minutes. It was so horrible. So I wouldn't want to be disappointed with the Screwtape Letters. But yeah, if it's good, go for it. That would be a blessing. Well, we're out of time today. Thanks for tuning in. Remember, go Spurs, go. Tonight I'm going to be teaching Psalms 98, 99, and 100. Good stuff. And tomorrow Paula will be live in studio with us on the daily edition of the program. May the Lord bless you and keep you. Have a wonderful evening with the Lord. And I'll be back tomorrow, Lord willing, on AM 630 The Word. We'll see you then.
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0: This is AM 630, The Word. Good afternoon. It's 5 p.m., and it's time for Alan Jackson Ministries, sponsored by Alan Jackson Ministries on AM 630, The Word.
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9: But just so you understand, you have a choice to make. Will you believe that God still does miracles? This gets really personal very quickly. That's why we read our Bible. See, I would suggest to you that conversion, new birth, that entry into the kingdom of God is such a remarkable supernatural event that nothing more dramatic than that will ever happen to you. Not the rapture, not the resurrection from the dead. They pale in significance to the magnitude and the scope of the new birth. So it feels bizarre to me to see people that believe in conversion, salvation, the new birth, and then they say God doesn't do miracles.
8: 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We're so glad you're here to listen. Today's program is part one of Pastor Allen's message called Stormproof Foundations, Lessons from Matthew. Tune in tomorrow to hear part two.
9: Jesus told us that storms would come to our lives. Now, you didn't really need Jesus to know that. But if he hadn't told you that, you'd be easy prey for some of those people that say if you love the Lord right and your faith is big enough, you'll be storm-free. It's a lie. It's a false gospel. It's not supported by Scripture. In fact, Jesus told us very clearly that the storms come to all of us. The differentiating factor is what our lives are founded upon. He said, if our foundation is in place, then when the storm comes, we will stand. If our foundations are inadequate or suspect, that when the storms come, our lives and all about them will collapse. Now, he has my attention with that. And so we're going to spend a few sessions looking at some things that will help to stormproof our lives. And I'm going to continue that in this session. We're going to do some lessons from Matthew. We're reading through Matthew right now, wherever you are in the reading plan with us. If you're on kind of the traditional venue, we're on Matthew chapter 10, and that's what I want to look at with you. But I woke up New Year's morning. I love the beginning of the year. It's like the beginning of a semester. You know, that first day of a new semester, I wasn't behind. Nobody was ahead of me. I didn't need the teacher to grade on a curve. Life was good. I mean, I was completely up to speed. And it would usually last until about noon. Well, I've always enjoyed the beginning of the year and the fresh set of opportunities and the strength to meet a new year. And I woke up New Year's Day with the reports of a terror attack in New Orleans. And Kath and I turned on the television, and the first thing I heard was an FBI agent saying, this is not a terrorist attack. Now, admittedly, I grew up in a barn in Tennessee. But if someone drives a truck at high speed into a street crowded with people, then gets out of the truck and opens fire on police officers, and attached to the truck is an ISIS flag, you don't have to be Deputy Dog to understand that's a terrorist attack. And I've been encouraging you for quite a season now to watch and listen and think and be prepared to act, not in anger or belligerence or violence, but we have to pay attention in a way we didn't in the past. Because clearly, some of the people controlling the messaging just think you're stupid. It's offensive to me. I mean, imagine that in any number of other contexts. It would be laughable if someone wearing a white hood with KKK painted on the back of it drove into a group of minority people. The first thing that people observing would say would not be, this is not a racist event. Of course it is. Now, the motivations around all of that can be discussed and understood, but I think what we have to acknowledge is because of choices, because of manipulation, because of a diminishment of free speech, because of a burying of so much truth, there is a tremendous deterioration of trust amongst institutions and offices, which it is very, very important that we have trust in. Which means that we're at a very critical juncture. The reason it's a part of the community of faith is we're the conscience of a culture, and we have to engage with what's happening in the culture or the deterioration will continue. It's like imagining there's no connection between your diet and your physical health. You can say, well, I'm a spiritual person, so it doesn't matter what I eat. I'll be healthy. You're confused. In the same way, a church that's weak and anemic and not engaged and not watching and listening and thinking, not standing our post, not being light and salt, we diminish a culture to deterioration and ultimately collapse. There's a tremendous deterioration of trust in the FBI. I don't doubt there's good people there. I'm waiting to see them find their voices and be given opportunities, because for a good while they have not been leading. The Justice Department, the Center for Disease Control, churches. Churches are as guilty on this front as any of those organizations that begin with letters. Big tech, social media, I know they entertain us, and we spend way too much time on those platforms, but they are filled not only with ungodly things and cooperating with ungodly things, but they practice censorship of the values that we hold as a part of our Judeo-Christian worldview. And the list goes on. They say, well, you know, I'll get concerned about it when it comes to our community. You're not watching. It was Christmas Day 2020 when there was an explosion on 2nd Avenue in Nashville. And I heard the august mayor of Nashville that afternoon say, really, there's nothing. There was just a few windows broken. They're just now completing the destruction of that block downtown. There were businesses that never reopened. And within 24 hours, they said to us, there's nothing to see here. It's all complete. We understand the whole thing. Just look away. 2 years ago, we had a school shooting in Nashville. Children were killed. A transgender person, obviously someone who was not well, but there wasn't anything even closely resembling full disclosure. We've become so accustomed to it that we've stopped watching and listening. Well, I would submit to you that the pathway forward from here has to be different. We have to expect something different. Trust has to be earned. If you give trust when people have not proven themselves to be trustworthy, you're not kind or compassionate, you're foolish. Trust has to be established. I learned a principle when I was a child that I still think is pretty effective. When a mistake is made, acknowledge the mistake. And then we can move forward. I believe the season ahead of us will reflect a bit of New Year's Day. I don't know the extent, but I feel very confident that there's a time of confusion and chaos and disruption. I think there are powerful voices and influences that don't want to see the momentum of destruction disrupted amongst us. I think the intent for the diminishment of the Judeo-Christian worldview and the dismantling of America is intentional. Don't pray in our schools. Well, we stopped that because we weren't praying in our homes. I get it. To separate us from our historic culture and tell us that it's inappropriate or evil, and we've been quiet. Please understand that an election alone will not cause evil to relent. We're going to have to learn new responses. How to live in the authority of our faith, and that's more than just sitting in church when it's convenient. We're going to have to develop ourselves a new trust in God. God is moving in the earth. I choose to

0: just don't know what to do. Well, I do. I do. But I don't mean in arrogance, I know the solution to the whole thing, or I have every detail worked out. But I do understand a response that would have positive consequences. What if we each one begin to honor God with new intentionality in our lives? Oh, you mean that? Yeah! What if we begin to honor the Creator of heaven and earth as if we believed He was real? If we removed Him from the category of a divine suggestion and we really began to imagine He was Lord again, it'll change everything. So while I would encourage you to watch and listen and think, I don't want you to be agitated, frightened, threatened. I want you to understand that the response of the people of faith is essential. And for this day, I intend to read my Bible daily. With God's help, if you miss a day, come see me. We'll re-engage. And I thought maybe just to add a bit of momentum with that, I would take a chapter from Matthew. It's part of our reading for this day, if you started the year with us. If you haven't, you can listen to the lesson when you get to Matthew chapter 10. Now, I know we all read the Bible differently. I don't really read my Bible in that daily plan, imagining that I'm going to get divine direction every day. Those people make me anxious. Do you have one of those friends? Every time I see them, you know, there's the Lord has spoken to them again. I mean, we read the same passage and they heard angels singing and they found things in the original language. And I'm like, I just read Matthew 10. And then they make me a bit worried, but there are times when I'll pick it up and it feels far more personal. So I don't want to put on you the burden of reading it the way I'm going to read it to you today. I don't think that's appropriate. I have a bit of an advantage. For on most of you, I have a few years head start. I had some technical training. I don't know how helpful it is, but I had some. I have the same kind of opportunity that the color commentators on a ball game have. They've been engaged perhaps more frequently than those of us who are just casual observers, and they give us the benefit of that. I believe that's what I can add, but my opinion didn't come down from the mountain carved in stone. When you read your Bible, it's not always about having the definitive explanation. It's about presenting yourself to the Lord and say, I would like to know you better.
1: We'll be right back. But first, Pastor Allen wants to share a limited edition commemorative set to help you celebrate God's faithfulness to our nation.
0: Hey, we're celebrating this year the 250th anniversary of the signing of the Declaration of Independence. What a wonderful privilege we have. You know, God has blessed our nation so many good things. People say to me, well, our whole history's not good. Well, folks, you know, my history's not great. Your family history's not perfect. But you love your family. You love your children. In spite of our weaknesses, well, our nation hadn't been perfect, but through that whole story, the goodness of God is evident. It still is. Let's ask God to bless America again.
1: As we celebrate our nation's 250th anniversary, it's time to reflect on the goodness and faithfulness of God. 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Now, let's get back to Pastor Allen with this message called Stormproof Foundations, Lessons from Matthew. Tune in tomorrow to hear part two.
0: With that, let's step into Matthew 10. 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
6: 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Praising. This is Pastor Pearson of Word of Faith Christian Center here in sunny San Antonio, Texas. A Bible-believing, Bible-teaching church where Jesus Christ is Lord and you'll never be bored. I want to welcome all of you back to our radio broadcast that I pray is being a blessing to you and yours. So sit back and relax as I bring a message from the Word of God just for you. But please, please, please have an ear to hear what the Lord is about to say. Because if you do, I guarantee that you'll be blessed today. So without further ado, let me bring today's message to you. It's called Living Life with Boldness. Those of us who've been blessed to be saved by God are now children of God. So as God's children, we're supposed to live a life that reflects the awesomeness of Him who saved me and you. With that in mind, one thing that's for certain is that God doesn't want us, His children, being weak and faint-hearted at any time. And He definitely doesn't want us to live our lives being fearful and fretful. 2 Timothy chapter 1, verse 7 tells us that God doesn't give those of us who are His a spirit of fearfulness, but everything necessary to live our lives with boldness. He gives us a spirit of power, love, and of a sound mind. Everything we need to live our lives with boldness all the time. So we can have all the boldness that's necessary for us to do the things that God wants us to do and to receive and achieve the things that God has in store for me and you. God doesn't want any of us to live our lives in fear, but He wants all of us to live our lives with boldness. So without further ado, let me share today's message with you. It's called Living Life with Boldness. But before I do, I got a question to ask you. Are you ready for the Word? Because ready or not, here it comes.
7: It would be nice to bring a gift. Thank you. But it really don't mean nothing. Because what's on your mind is what you did. And that's what God was saying. You're going to be bringing offerings, thinking that you're doing something, thinking I'm going to bless you after you done played me like this. Now I'm going to have it written on the altar with that diamond tip pen that can carve into anything what your sin was. I'm going to have it engraved on there. Say, every time I look at your offering, I see what you did. Everybody say, dang. Because the horns of your altar is talking about the place where they made their sacrifice to God. When we forsake God, we also forsake all the benefits that come from being redeemed. We forsake all the benefits from being redeemed. God said when somebody trusts in man instead of him, he said, what happens? Verse 5. Thus saith the Lord, cursed be the man that trusteth in man and maketh flesh his arm, and whose heart departeth from the Lord. And whose heart departeth from the Lord. God said to someone and anyone who trusts in man instead of him, their heart will depart from the Lord. That word depart right there means turn off. Turn off. Y'all remember when your heart got turned on to the Lord? The Lord meant so much to you. But if you start trusting in man, your heart will get turned off to the Lord. And you'll not just be turned off to the Lord, because since the Lord and his word are one, you'll get turned off by his word. So when I start preaching faith instead of fear, when I start preaching boldness, which is straight word, it'll turn people off. It'll irritate them. It'll bother them. Be ready to click me off and turn me off, or not even show up in here because I don't want to hear all that. That's because you've been turned off, because you've already put your faith in Egypt. It also translates puts down, rebels, be sour, turns aside or away, withdraws, and be without. He said, when we put our trust in man instead of God, our heart puts down God. It rebels against God. It becomes sour to God. It turns aside or away from God. It withdraws from God. And it is eventually will be without God. Somebody say Ichabod. It's where the spirit ain't. It's where the power isn't. And a person will be walking who was once powerful, filled with power, but now they're walking with no power. Because God said, I'm your power. But you turned away from me. You soured to me and became sweet on them. I like this stuff. And that's because nobody can trust God and flesh at the same time. It's because nobody can trust God and flesh at the same time. They are diametrically opposed to one another. So the moment you trust one, you have stopped trusting the other. Nobody can trust God and flesh at the same time. One of the two will be forsaken. One of the two will be put down. One of the two will be turned aside and turned away. One of the two. Well, I love her and you. No, you don't. No, you don't. You only love one of us. You lust the other. Folk, you say, make up your mind. And if you take too long, I'll make it up for you. See, when God's people put their trust in Egypt, that is man in the world, then God is the one forsaken. God is the one that's turned away from. God is the one that's turned aside from. God's the one that's put down. Because I guarantee you, they ain't putting down their TV. I guarantee you they ain't putting down them updates. But they put down the word of God. Hallelujah. Proof is in the pudding. See, God uses verse 6 through 8 now to tell the contrast of what will happen to the ones who put him down and put their trust in man, and the ones who put their trust in God instead of putting their trust in man. God uses verses 6 through 8 to show the contrast between the two. Now, verse 6 is going to tell you what happens to those who trust Egypt instead of God. Verse 7 and 8 tells us what happens to those who trust God instead of Egypt. Let's look at verse 6. He said, for he shall be like a heath in the desert, and shall not see when good cometh, but shall inhabit the parched places in the wilderness, in a salt land, and not inhabited. Notice, for he shall be like a heath in the desert. That word heath right there means naked. That is poor in the desert. Naked. That is poor in the desert. Has anybody ever seen a movie where people was in the desert? Was they naked? In fact, they look like they almost had extra clothes on. One of the reasons why they do that is they want to build layers in such a way as it can keep the coolness in and keep the heat out. So it can build layers that allow to keep the coolness in and allow the heat and keep the heat out. That's why they wear all this clothing. You be watching them with cloaks and blankets and turbans and all that. You be like, dang, it's too hot for all that. No, because it's hot, you need that. You need clothing. You need extra clothing at that time in order to be able to build pockets where coolness can exist. So that it'll stop the heat from hitting you and allow you to be able to survive in the midst of all that heat. Because if you don't have all that, you won't survive in the midst of the heat. Is anybody hearing me up here?
8: Yes,
7: well, he said, because you put your trust in man, Egypt, instead of put your trust in me, all that clothing that I would have gave you that allowed you to be able to stay cool in the midst of all that heat is going to be stripped from you. And you just going to be walking around naked out there. And the heat is going to hit you straight on everywhere it can. Can you imagine the sun beating down on you? Somebody say sunburn. It's wearing you out. You're tired. Somebody say you get tired. You be negatively affected because of all this stuff that happened. And he said, what really affected you is not that you didn't have clothing, is that you put your trust in Egypt instead of me. It also translates destitute. You'll be destitute out in the desert. Looking everywhere you look, you just see desert. Ain't got no water. Walking through there, seeing mirages of water, running in, jumping in what you think is a pool, and it's more sand. It got some poop, poop, poop. You're putting sand out your mouth and stuff like that. Right now, you're talking about, I'm just being wise, but later you're going to be like, poop, poop, poop.
9: Come on, Pastor.
7: I'm teaching real good. Because you're going to be in a salt land. A salt land also translates a barren land. Because won't nothing grow there. Won't nothing grow there. So you're going to be in a place where nothing's going to grow. There's going to be no growth. Of course, no growth spiritually. But nothing else is going to grow either. And he also said it's not inhabited, which means it's lonely. Which means it's not only going to be a place where nothing grows, it's going to be a place where nobody wants to go. Because it's going to be a lonely land. The inference is that it's not inhabited by people that they were supposed to be around and in fellowship with, making it a lonely place of desolation and isolation. Because they're not around the people that God designed them to be around so that they wouldn't be lonely. But they're going to be with themselves or with some other sand-spitting people who sitting there naked out in the middle of the heat. But then he says in verse 7 and 8, what's going to happen if you put your trust in God instead? It's in the Bible. Verse 7. He said, blessed is the man that trusteth in the Lord and whose hope the Lord is. Notice, blessed is the man that trusteth in the Lord and whose hope the Lord is. He didn't say nothing about blessed in verse 6. But he did in verse 7. Why? Because there's going to be nothing blessed about putting your trust in man instead of God. Putting your trust in even about God. Ain't nothing blessed about that. Oh, I'm blessed. No, you ain't. You in Egypt. You don't even know. Naked as a jaybird. Don't even know. But the heat going to hit you. And you'll tell. Verse 7 says, blessed is the man that trusteth in the Lord. Notice, blessed is the man. I like this. That word blessed right there means to kneel. To kneel. By implication, it means to kneel to bless God as an act of adoration. To kneel to bless God as an act of adoration. Kneeling to bless me as an act of adoration is the man that trusteth in me. Kneeling as an act of adoration that blesses me is the man that trusteth in me. Read it like that.
9: Yes, sir.
7: See, it blesses God when we trust him. Amen. Rather than man. Amen. He sees it as an act of true worship and adoration. So that all that spreading out up here. When we were singing songs when there wasn't no pandemic. Don't mean nothing now. Because God said, I ain't going to write on your altar how you kneeled when there wasn't one. I'm going to write how you played me when there was one. Y'all don't want to work with me. We're in a time of separation. We're in a time of identification. We're in a time where the men are being separated from the boys. The girls are being separated from the women. The saints is being separated from the ain'ts. The ones that trust God are being separated from the ones that don't trust God. And the ones that bow for real before God are being separated from ones that really wasn't bowing. It was just what to do at that time. But do you do the same thing at this time? Do you bow your will and your way to what it is that I have to say? There's a difference right there. God sees that as an act of true worship and adoration. I adore you. Really? Then how are you playing me? Oh, baby, you know I love you. I just want her to rub my shoulder. Baby, you know I love you. I just want her to cook them greens. Baby, you know I love you. Y'all like, you can go on now. You can just move on now. It's just the way she holds me. You know. Nothing against you. It's just, you know, I just want to be safe. And you ain't the one that can give it to me. Brother got needs. Sister got needs. And I go where I think I can find it. I'm headed to Egypt. I send you back a t-shirt. Refrigerator magnet. Cup. Spoon. Something. Keepsake. Blessed is the man that trusteth in the Lord. And whose hope is in the Lord. Now that word hope right there means refuge. Because our refuge is in the Lord. It means refuge, that is security or assurance. Refuge, that is security or assurance. See, our security is in God. Our assurance is in the Lord. He's our hope. He's our refuge. He's our strong tower. He's a place where we run and feel safe. It also translates confidence and trust. The Lord is our confidence. The Lord is our trust. And as long as he is, we'll have confidence. Hallelujah. For the Lord, he is God. That's why everything is so good. See, our confidence is in God instead of in man during times of trouble. That's our true worship to God. Our trust in God and what his word says instead of man and what his word says during times of trouble is our true worship of God. And he seeks true worshipers to worship him in spirit and in truth. Verse 8, he tells you some more about them. He said, but he shall be as a tree planted by the waters, and that spreadeth out his roots by the river, and shall not see when he cometh, but her leaf shall be green, and shall not be careful in the year of drought, neither shall cease from yielding fruit. Man, that's a mouthful. The Lord said, you'll be like a tree planted by rivers of water that spreadeth out her roots by the river and shall not see when heat cometh, but her leaf shall be green and shall not be careful in the years of drought, neither shall cease from yielding fruit. See, a tree planted by waters, life is sustained by those waters when otherwise dangerous times of drought come. See, because that tree is planted by waters and its roots spread out by the rivers, when times is good, it's getting everything it needs to sustain its life. But when the weather changes and everything turns real hot, drought shows in such a way where there's a lot of things that are not. That tree is unaffected. Because the life-sustaining thing that causes that tree to flourish ain't got nothing to do with the weather, the environment, or anything else. It's the fact that it's planted by the rivers of water. And its roots are going all by the river and sucking up everything that it needs to receive it. The more heat hits the tree, the more water it absorbs. The more heat hits the tree, the more water it absorbs. That's why God's people who trust in him rather than man, when otherwise dangerous things come, times come, we are sustained by the waters of the word of God. Where we're planted. Where we're planted. That's where we're sustained. By the waters where we're planted. Where we planted is talking about the church. Because every one of us was planted in a church. By rivers of living water. The church, that is the fellowship of believers, where anointed people or anointed men and women of God preach the word of God. That's where God planted us. We were trees that were planted in a particular place. And God knew exactly where the waters were going to be flowing. And he put you there so you would always be knowing what to do, what to think. Yes. And check this out. It sucked up the water before the situation even shows up. That's why God gave you a water called the word, told you to be bold in your life this year, even before the situation showed up. So that when the situation showed up, you don't even see the heat. What? Something happening? Don't you know something's happening? No. What? It's a pandemic. Ah, people are dying. Ah, ah, solid as a rock. Oak trees by the rivers of water. Place where other birds and bird brain people can come rest on us. Does anybody hear me up here? See, where we were planted is the church. That is the fellowship of believers where anointed man or woman of God preaches the word of God to us. And we're planted by the waters. The waters represents the preached word of God. It's talking about the preached word of God. In other words, we show up and suck up the life-sustaining word from God instead of sit in front of a TV and be further affected by the heat of negative reports from men of or, and women of Egypt. Because you're looking at Egypt's channels. And Egypt's channels is telling you Egypt's messages so that it can keep its inhabitants in fear. But God said, you be planted where I put you. Because I'm going to provide the waters that will sustain you. And make it just as if there was nothing that was happening whatsoever. And the hotter the conditions become, the more water we observe. The hotter the conditions come, the more water we subserve. That's why God said, forsake not the assembling of yourselves together as the manner of some is, especially in these days to come. Because God knew in them days to come, the devil is going to step it up. But he said, I don't even need you to step it up. Just stay planted where I put you and allow the water to enter into you so that you can be sustained in Jesus' name. Does anybody hear me up in here? You ain't even got to do nothing different. Just do what you was doing. Show up, suck it up, and let God be able to stand you up as a strong tree of righteousness. You ain't got to do nothing different. You was already coming to church. Just don't stop. You was already hearing the word. Just don't stop. You was already studying the word. Just don't stop. Is everybody hearing me up in here? What's God gonna do? God said, I already did it. Because where God has prevision, God has provision. And you'll find out you was brought to a church like this for such a time as this. so that you'll know and continue to grow as you keep sucking up the water that is just flowing like it is too. Because the word ain't stopped up here. It's still flowing. Now the results of our absorbing more water, that is more word from the rivers, where we're planted during dangerous times of heat and drought, are listed here. He said, I love the word. I love the word.
6: Well, that's all that we have time for today. I hope that you were blessed by what the word of God had to say. I hope that you're seeing that it really is true. Boldness is what all of us Christians need to have and operate in if we're going to step into and or experience the manifestations of what God has for us in our lives. I hope even more that you're being inspired to do what God wants all of us to do. That is, live our lives with boldness so that we can have and live the kind of life that God wants all of us to have and live. The kind of life that can only be lived by a people who live their lives with boldness like God wants me and you to do. So, if you want to hear the message in its entirety, just contact the church office at area code 210-785-9238. That's area code 210-785-9238. 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You'll be blessed when you do, and we will too. We also invite all the young adults in San Antonio surrounding areas to come out to our Young Adult Fellowship this Friday evening. It's called GAA. That's short for Generation Anointed and a Fire. 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It's a ministry for young adults, ages 18 through 30-ish, who come together to celebrate the awesomeness of being young, brilliant, beautiful, born again, and fired up for Christ. 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Hey, G-Dub be hanging. 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So come on through. You'll be so glad you did. It's just good to find some other young saints in San Antonio who are also walking the thing out God's way. Whoever thought of being young and saved is boring must not know G-Dub. 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Y'all stay blessed. 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
17: 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As humans, we all have some kind of limitation, but hard situations can serve a purpose. 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It can be anything that makes life difficult. We often feel like our struggles, well, it makes us unique, but all of us have something that we're dealing with. So today, Pastor Jack teaches us that when we experience difficult things, it can create in us a resilience that we didn't have before. We can't control everything in life, that's for sure, but as Christ followers, the Lord can change how we see life, and how we handle our disabilities can affect others in our lives in a very positive way. Now, with his message called Discipline of Disability, here's Pastor and Bible teacher Jack Hibbs.
18: Grab your Bibles tonight and turn to two places as usual, Matthew chapter 28 and Philippians chapter 1. Well, listen, Matthew chapter 28, beginning to verse 18 tonight, and it's those amazing words that Jesus said, and they are the foundation of this series of the Disciplines of Life series, and tonight the discipline of disability. And we're not necessarily talking about a physical disability, though we may touch on that for a moment. But Matthew chapter 28, verse 18, Jesus came and he spoke to his disciples and he said to them, "All authority has been given to me in heaven and on earth. Go therefore and make disciples of all nations, baptizing them in the name of the Father, of the Son, and of the Holy Spirit." Verse 20, teaching them to observe all things. That is Bible teaching. What is it? That I have commanded you, and behold, I am with you always, even to the end of the world. Now quickly, turn to the right to Philippians chapter 1, verses 12 to 14 tonight. Philippians 1, verses 12 to 14. Paul said to the church at Philippi, "But I want you to know, brethren, that the things which happened to me have actually turned out for the furtherance of the gospel, so that it has become evident to the whole palace guard and all the rest that my chains," Paul was in jail, "are in Christ. And most of the brethren in the Lord, having become confident by my chains, are much more bold to speak the word without fear." We're talking about the discipline of disability tonight. Now, when we see that word, we often think that it's a limp or it's an ailment that we're going through. It is a deformity. It's something external. And it may very well be. In Paul's case, it was much more than that. Yes, he was chained to a Roman guard, but the man was absolutely free on the inside. But we know from church history that Paul battled a lot of severe health issues. We know that church history makes mention in extra-biblical writings that came later that Paul was a man that was had been stricken with malaria. He was a man that didn't appear to be very physically fit. And that kind of goes with the territory. He was a Pharisee. That is that he would have been a full-time student most of his life. He spent a lot of time by candlelight and books. He was a nerd, we would say today. And for him to come and preach and teach when he showed up, people didn't easily recognize him. He was not some big prominent figure. He easily blended into a crowd. But Paul was also a man that was keenly aware of the demonic activity that he fought against. He was a man that loved God and loved God's people. We know that he was very passionate about what he believed. We know that in the book of Acts, for example, chapter 9, before he was a Christian, he was one who presided over Christians being arrested and killed for their faith. Paul would be today kind of like, I don't know, an Osama bin Laden getting converted, something like that, something so profound. Because you know from the Bible that when Paul did get converted to Christianity, none of the Christians wanted to talk to him. They wouldn't let him in their churches. Remember that? He actually wound up, you read the book of Galatians and the book of Acts, he wound up actually staying or having been barred from churches from what appears to be years. And in the book of Galatians chapter 1, it tells us that Paul was in the wilderness of Arabia being instructed in the Spirit by God himself. No wonder why he's an apostle of such profound teaching. But tonight we'll be looking at disabilities and how they come to us, how we deal with them. There's obvious forms. There's not so obvious forms. Some of them, maybe for pride's sake, we would hide them. We would seek to do anything and everything possible to make sure nobody knows what our problem is in life, what our disability is in life. And some of them are just flat out there, and they're in your face, we would say. So number one in our study tonight, look at this, jot it down if you would, and by all means make this applicable to your own heart, is that disabilities are anything but common to us. And let me explain what I mean by that. Disabilities are anything but common to us. You say, why do you say that? Because you and I, all of us, have disabilities, and we think for a moment that what is going on in our lives is something that is so uniquely us, and with that there's a stigma. But disabilities are anything but common in the sense that when it's your issue, it is paramount. You can look at someone else and you can see, oh, isn't that sad? Or, oh, you know, look at that. I wonder how they get by. But in reality, is not your situation very, very painful itself, very keen? And honestly, I've lived a little bit long enough to realize that I don't think there's anyone that's exempt from having some form of disability, be it physical and or emotional or mental or maybe spiritual. I was talking to a friend last night, and when I came to know Jesus Christ, it was so wonderful for me. The first year of being a Christian was awesome. And then I started reading some really legalistic books. I got into some really heavy legalistic books. And when I say legalistic, Pastor Romaine at Calvary Chapel Costa Mesa years ago, he said, listen, Jack, you need to put those books down and pick them up again in about 20 years when you're rooted and grounded in the grace of God, because these books are not normal. These books are for different kinds of people. Well, these kinds of books that I was reading were from great theologians, but they said things like this: if you are not praying 4 hours a day, you are probably not a Christian. So I spent 3 years getting up at 4 o'clock in the morning and praying to 7 to 8 o'clock in the morning. Then I coerced a couple of friends to do that with me for a manner of years. And it's bizarre. All three of them now are pastors pastoring churches. But I tell you what, we were the four horsemen of the apocalypse back in those days of legalism. And we looked like super saints on the outside, but let me tell you, on the inside, we were withering away. We knew Jesus, we were saved, but we didn't know his peace. And there's a big difference. Whatever the situation is in your life, mark this down. Experience. We learn this in verse 12. There's something to be said, and that's regarding the experience of a disability and walking with God. Paul says to the church, but I want

0: powerful thing, a testimony. We don't hear so much about testimonies. Now, I know that some churches, they might get away from teaching the Bible and everybody's got a testimony, and then maybe like our church, we wind up having trying to cram so much Bible into such a short period of time, we don't get to hear any testimonies. But if you have a friend or a friendship with people or in a small group setting, you ought to share your testimony. You say, Jack, what are you talking about? Your testimony is your story as to how you met Jesus Christ. And if you don't have a testimony, I want to ask you, why not? All of our testimonies are different. My wife grew up in a Christian home. She cannot tell you the day that she accepted Christ. I mean, she knows that there's a day that she prayed to accept the Lord, but she's always believed in him, so she can't nail that day down. Maybe some of you are like that. You just don't know the day that you came to believe. You've always believed. My wife has that testimony. She says, I've never lived not knowing Jesus. Well, I lived not knowing Jesus, and between the two of us, we have two different testimonies. But both are valid. Both are equal. Now, I know the culture we live in fact, this is wrong. Oh, man, have you heard that guy's testimony? It's awesome. Well, why? Oh, man, he was a murderer, and he, like, bit cats in half, and he you know, outran cars, and he jumped over. What? And then, when, you know, people hear stuff like that, and probably, who knows, most of those kind of testimonies may not even be true. I don't know. How are you going to prove that? And then you see someone, or someone sitting in the church, and they're going, man, I'm a loser. I don't have some wicked, horrible story. You know what I'm talking about? You know, if that's you tonight, and you're saying, well, my life wasn't, you know, I mean, I came to Jesus, but it wasn't all that, you know, humongously wicked. I mean, I didn't, like, you know, rob any banks or anything. And you start to feel like you're some sort of a sub-Christian. Well, Jesus kind of saved me because I wasn't all that bad like that guy. Listen, your testimony is amazing. Your testimony, if you tonight can say, gosh, you know what? The Lord pretty much kept me out of a lot of trouble, and I've been a Christian, and here I am. You are an amazing testimony, which is pretty rare, and that is the testimony of the keeping power of God in your life. That's a big deal.
1: 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And now, let's get back to today's message. Once again, here's Pastor Jack.
0: You are an amazing testimony, which is pretty rare, and that is the testimony of the keeping power of God in your life. That's a big deal. Anybody can say what God has delivered them from. Pretty common, actually. But the truth of the matter is, if tonight you can say, well, you know what? The Lord has just done this thing in my life, and this is my experience. Paul is saying to the church at Philippi, this is my experience. It's your life's experience. That you would say tonight, you know what? It is and it has been a disability, Jack, my life. That's not what God says. It's anything but common. And this is very important because in your experience, you have the literal calling from God to take your life's story. And some of you are young in here tonight, and your story is being built right now, and God will use you. You say, well, what would I do? Go look for trouble so I can have some big... No, trouble will come and find you. But be strong. Have that testimony. In Luke chapter 21, verse 12, Jesus said, but before all these things, they will lay their hands on you and persecute you and deliver you from synagogue and prisons, and you will be brought before kings and rulers for my name's sake, but it will turn out for you as an occasion for testimony, to give a witness for Jesus. Your life's experience, the hardships, the difficulties, the joys. There is nothing common in your life. As a Christian, absolutely. As a non-Christian, absolutely. God is at work in your life. Secondly, under this point, there's something to be learned, and that is the situation. Look at verse 12. He says that the things which happened to me. This is a tremendous statement. He's talking about challenges.

0: and urgencies that have come upon his life. This is the Apostle Paul, and he's in jail. The guy is in a place where nobody wants to be. And he's in a first century jail. It's not like, you know, jails today or jails in California. This is horrible stuff. And he's in jail. And you know what he's in jail for? He's been found guilty of being a Christian, convicted of being a witness for Jesus Christ. How cool is that? Man, what are you in here for? Can you imagine? He's Paul. He's just this little nerd of a guy, student. All these big burly Roman Empire strikes back gladiator Jedis. What are you in here for?
1: Preaching the gospel.
0: Preaching the what? Can you imagine? He says, these things, they've happened to me. And it's almost like, oh, Paul, golly, somebody sent us some chocolates. This is horrible. Look what happened to him. Can you believe it? No, Paul is saying, wait a minute. Wait, you guys need to know something. These things that have happened to me, he's talking about his situation. Every one of us have got a situation right now. Do we not? Man, if you don't have a situation, what are you doing? Or what are you not doing to not have a situation? And whatever your situation is, the Lord wants to be right in the middle of it. And if you just say, Lord, yes, I want you in the middle of it. Oh, he loves that stuff. He comes in, starts moving things around. He starts doing things. And Paul announces that his thing had not just happened to him. You say, oh, Pastor, life's been so difficult to me, and it's been such a hard thing, and I just feel so defeated. I feel so down. I feel so alone. Wait, whoa, whoa, whoa, whoa. What book are you reading? He's with you. He's working, and he's chained to these incredible centurion guards. And we know that from the book of Ephesians, he begins to state the armament of what it takes to be a believer, because he saw what it took and what the Roman Empire wanted out of a soldier. And Paul is saying, you know what? In your situation, here's the deal. And he can say it with power. He's coming up to us right now, and he's speaking to us from the Word of God. The Holy Spirit is using his words, and he's saying, I'm in jail. I know what it's like, and here's the deal. This just didn't happen to me. This has been a plan of God. God's at work in my life. You can't stop somebody like this. In Philippians 4:11, the Bible says, for I have learned in whatever state that I'm in to be content. You can insert California right there. For whatever I've learned, he says, I've learned this, that I can be content in whatever situation, whatever condition, whatever is going on in my life. And what is happening in your life? What's going on right now? Is it pressure from within? Is it pressure from without? Is it evil? Is it danger? Is it threats? Are you being misrepresented? Is it a financial thing? What is it? He's there. He's with you. Is it a relationship thing? Not knowing who likes you, who loves you? Does anybody? He's there. He's in the moment. Our situation transcends this world. A lot of bad stuff happened. A lot of bad stuff. Listen, it could be worse. And what if it gets worse? So what if it gets worse? We're going to retire someday. Okay? And Wall Street won't have a thing to do with it. It'd be Golden Street with God. Retirement with Jesus. This world's not our home. And it's a good thing. There's something to be learned in the situation that you're living through right now. The Lord loves you. Maybe somebody's telling you they love you. If you love me, you'll do this. If you love me, that or the other. Jesus says this, I love you. And the whole thing is, the Bible says, it's the goodness of God that leads a man to repentance. Isn't that amazing? You might be sitting here tonight saying, I don't need God. My life's been so good. I'm doing great without God. You funny guy. The Bible says it's the goodness of God that's leading you to repentance. You look around at your empire and you go, wow, God's been good to me. You say, well, what if somebody doesn't come to Christ by goodness. Well, he has other means. He's got a lot of tools in his toolbox. Many a time, seems like it's happening more and more, a woman will say, "Pastor, will you pray for me because my husband has left the home?" And I always feel a deep sense of satisfaction coming from them when I pray for them, because this is how I pray. So I'll say, where's your husband? I don't know. He left with some lady and he's, I don't know. So I said, well, let's pray. What's his name? Billy Bob. Okay, let's pray for Billy Bob. If your name is Billy Bob, you're in trouble. Here you go. And I'll pray with her and I'll say, Lord, wherever Billy Bob is right now, in his waywardness from you and his waywardness from his family, I'm asking you, Father, right now in Jesus' name, that you would do whatever severe mercy is needed. You say, what is that? What is that severe mercy? That means, Lord, I'm asking you, Father, to use whatever leverage you would like, you need to get that guy to bow his knee. You say, what does that mean? I have no idea. I don't need to know. Well, are you asking God like to break his leg? Could be. It could be. It could be, broken nose. Could be a thought. I'm going home. I'm going back home. I just, Lord, get him. And then we pray, well, you know, he ran off with his secretary. Then we pray, Lord, the next time they even try to get together, and I'm not joking, I'm telling you right now, Lord, just cause him to throw up violently. Just get sicker than a dog. I'm dead serious about that. I said, Jack, you don't mean it. I do. And that's biblical prayer, by the way. David prayed prayers like that. David said, Lord, save my enemies. If you're not going to save them, break their teeth off in their mouth. David prayed prayer like that. Okay, next, purpose. Disabilities are anything but common, you guys, in our lives, because God is so in them. They're not something routine. They happen a lot, but you know what? We start thinking, well, man, this happens to everybody. This is life. But you're just not anybody. God is God, and he's working in your life. Which leads us to this was a purpose. There's something to be known in the purpose of what God is doing in our lives. God has a timetable. And this timetable drives me crazy. I'll prove it to you. 2 Peter 3:8 says, beloved, do not forget this one thing, that with the Lord, one day is as 1,000 years, and 1,000 years is as one day. What does that mean? It means he lives in eternity. That's all it means. Does that mean you count and then you can figure out how many days in the 1,000 years and then it's going to be one? No. It means he is eternal. God's not going like this. Man, you should hurry up down there. There's no time where he lives. How freaky is that?
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1: But today's definition of tolerance has taken on a whole new meaning. Today on Pathway to Victory, Dr. Robert Jeffress will talk about what he believes is the most misunderstood word in America today. But first, let's take a moment to hear some important ministry updates.
20: Thanks, David, and welcome again to Pathway to Victory. Today, I'm going to identify what I believe is the most misunderstood word in America today, tolerance. It's a relevant topic because Christians have been pigeonholed as narrow, shallow-minded people who are unwilling to entertain other points of view. Well, today we're going to push back on that notion. But first, I'll take a moment to remind you about the exciting In God We Trust Matching Challenge that was activated only recently. Several families came together to create a $1.5 million fund in order to motivate friends like you to give generously. As a result, every dollar you give to Pathway to Victory will be automatically doubled in impact until we reach the goal. The funds raised during the matching challenge will help empower our radio, television, online, and publishing ministry, while shining the light of the gospel into our ever-darkening nation and world. Now, in addition to making an impact on our country through the In God We Trust Matching Challenge, I want to thank you for your generous gift by providing our 250th commemorative edition of America is a Christian Nation. It's a full-color, beautifully crafted volume, filled with inspiring stories, stunning images, and powerful reminders of the Christian faith that has always been at the heart of this nation. I believe it will be a treasured addition to your home for years to come. I'll describe more opportunities later in the program. But right now, let's get started with today's study about the most misunderstood word in America.
21: It was the British writer G.K. Chesterton who said, "Tolerance is a virtue for a man with no convictions." That statement certainly explains why there seems to be an inverse relationship between our culture's embracing tolerance and also our culture's rejection of the moral and spiritual absolutes. If you listen carefully to the voices around you, you'll conclude that tolerance is the most important character quality that any of us can develop. The conviction that all beliefs are equally valid is celebrated as the highest ideal in our culture. And by the way, that's not by accident. There are many educators today who believe that encouraging tolerance of all beliefs and behaviors is the highest educational goal of educators. And that's why we elevate in our culture tolerance over truth. I want you to listen carefully to the words of Stephen Bates, a conservative writer, in an article he wrote for the American Enterprise. Bates said, "Tolerance may indeed be the dominant theme in the modern curriculum. The authors of a recent study of American high schools concluded that tolerating diversity is the moral glue that holds schools together. One study of American history books found that toleration is presented as the only religious idea worth remembering." The effort to indoctrinate students to embrace tolerance is having a profound effect on our culture's attitudes and beliefs. It has led to an increasing acceptance to those beliefs, those behaviors once thought morally wrong. As you know, George Gallup regularly surveys the attitudes of Americans, and over the last 20 years, Gallup has noticed a general increase in those who believe homosexual relationships should be legal, 60%. Those who believe that sex between an unmarried man and unmarried woman are permissible, that's 59%. Those who believe that divorce is acceptable, 65%, and those who believe that having a baby out of wedlock is an equally valid moral choice, 54%. Do you see the relationship between culture's embracing of tolerance and the rejection of moral absolutes? However, I'm not that concerned with the general public's embracing of religious beliefs and behaviors that we find objectionable. What I am concerned about is the effect that relativism is having on Christians themselves. And instead of embracing absolute truth, what people have embraced now is relativism. Now, if you want to know what relativism is, understand this simple phrase that expresses it better than anything else. Relativism says everything is right sometime, and nothing is right every time. What is the net result of Christians embracing relativism? We become tasteless salt and diminished light. Remember the whole thesis of this series, our collapse as a country is inevitable, but we can delay that collapse by being the salt and the light Jesus commanded us to be. But if we don't believe that there are absolute rights and absolute wrongs, we become, first of all, tasteless salt. For example, if we really don't believe that abortion is tantamount to murder, why insist that we elect pro-life candidates? If we're really not convinced that homosexuality is a perversion, why would we oppose efforts to teach school children that homosexuality is a valid lifestyle choice? Once we buy into relativism, we quickly lose any motivation to stand up and push back against the tide of immorality that is sweeping our country. When Christians lose their motivation to be restrainers of evil because they no longer believe these behaviors are evil, it's only a short time until society crumbles under the weight of its own sin. Jesus said it this way in Matthew 5:13, "You are the salt of the earth. But if the salt becomes tasteless, how will it be made salty again? It is good for nothing anymore except to be thrown out and trampled underfoot by men." When Christians embrace relativism, they lose their distinctive taste. They lose their saltiness. But relativism also diminishes our light as a Christian. Remember, we're to be that preservative, pushing back, delaying evil, but we're also to be light, pointing people to the gospel of Jesus Christ. However, when you don't believe in the exclusivity of truth, you become a diminished light. Let me illustrate that for you. Media entrepreneur Oprah Winfrey claims to be a Christian. However, she does not believe that Christianity's truth is exclusive. She said in an interview one time, quote, "One of the biggest mistakes humans make is to believe that there is only one way. Actually, there are many diverse paths that lead to what you call God." Now, that's Oprah Winfrey. Of course, her own belief that there's not an exclusive way to God violates the beliefs of the founder of her religion, Christianity. Because Jesus Christ, the founder of her faith and our faith, said in John 14:6, "I am the way, the truth, and the life. No man comes to the Father except by me." However, when it comes to this subject of exclusivity, unfortunately, polls reveal that more Christians believe Oprah Winfrey than believe Jesus Christ. Of course, the most obvious result of believing that all religions are offer an equally valid path to God results in a loss of motivation to try to point people to faith in Jesus Christ. I mean, why risk offending somebody about their religious beliefs if you believe their religion is just as valid as your religion? Dr. Roy Fish, a professor at Southwestern Seminary who was one time interim pastor here for a period of time, believes that spiritual relativism is the primary culprit in the loss of our evangelistic zeal. Dr. Fish says, "Very little will stultify evangelism and missions any quicker than the belief that nobody is really lost and everybody is going to make it to heaven sooner or later. Why go across the sea or even across the street with the message of Jesus if everybody is already saved or everyone will make it to heaven ultimately anyhow?" Jesus said the same thing in Matthew 5, verse 15. He said, "It is unthinkable to light a lamp and put it under a peck measure." Have you ever read that before and wondered what in the world is a peck measure? It's a clay bowl. Jesus said, "You don't light a light and then put a bowl over it where nobody can see the light." And yet, when we buy into relativism, the idea that all religions are equally valid, we are effectively placing a bowl over our light. We are hiding the light of the gospel. Now, up to this point, I have equated tolerance with relativism. In today's world, when people say, "I am tolerant of something," they're saying, "I believe that that belief, behavior, or choice is just as valid as mine. However, what I'm going to call true tolerance not only allows for, but it requires a belief in absolute truth. Author Gregory Kalki says, "Probably no concept has more currency in our politically correct culture than the notion of tolerance. Unfortunately, one of America's noblest virtues has been so distorted, it's become a vice. But tolerance, when correctly understood, really is a virtue that ought to be embraced. But what society understands tolerance to be and what true tolerance is are vastly different things. Many years ago, my grandmother wrote a widely published poem entitled A Plea for Tolerance. However, my grandmother's understanding of tolerance and today's understanding of tolerance are vastly different. Let's go back to the historic understanding of the word tolerance. It's best understood from Webster's New World Dictionary. Tolerance is defined as to allow or to permit, to recognize and respect others' beliefs and practices without sharing them. To bear or put up with someone or something not necessarily liked. Do you get that? It's to allow something that you don't agree with. Gregory Kalki again identifies the three critical components of true tolerance. Number one, there's a permitting or allowing something you dislike or don't agree with. Secondly, a conduct or point of view with which one disagrees with in the process, while number three, respecting the person in the process. Here is the most obvious but overlooked truth about tolerance. It is a conduct or point of view one disagrees with, not one accepts. You can only truly be tolerant of something you either dislike or disagree with. However, the concept of tolerance has undergone a radical transformation today. Today, when people say you must be tolerant, what they really mean is you must accept all ideas, beliefs, or behaviors as equally valid. For example, heterosexuality and homosexuality are equally valid expressions of human sexuality. Choosing to abort a child or to keep a child are valid moral choices depending on the particular circumstances. See, that is what false or pseudo-tolerance is. It's the belief that all things are equally valid and desirable. To suggest that one idea, belief, or choice is superior to another is to be called intolerant. Now, this pseudo-tolerance, this new tolerance, resembles historical tolerance in some ways, but it's also radically different from the historic understanding of tolerance in four distinct ways. I want you to write this down. First of all, pseudo-tolerance. This is the new perverted idea of tolerance. Pseudo-tolerance rejects the idea of absolute truth. Now, today we throw around the term absolute truth all the time, and maybe you're not sure exactly what that means. An absolute truth is a truth that is true in every circumstance. However, there are also relative truths in our universe. Not every truth is an absolute truth. Now, there are many areas, even in morality, that are relative instead of absolute. For example, the statement, "We should obey the law." Is that an absolute truth or relative truth? Is there any circumstance in which we shouldn't obey the law? Of course there are. I mean, if you're racing your child to the hospital at 2 o'clock in the morning, it's an emergency, and you come upon a stoplight, and there's no traffic coming, the morally right thing to do is to run that red light, isn't it? To preserve the life of your child. Acts 5:29 tells us, and we're going to get to this in about 4 weeks, there's going to be a time when we as Christians need to be willing to disobey the government, to disobey the law. Peter said, we must obey God rather than obey men. So we should obey the law is a relative statement. It's true most of the time, but it's not true all of the time. However, the proponents of pseudo-tolerance, this new tolerance, want to say that every moral and spiritual principle is relative rather than absolute. In fact, the embracers of pseudo-tolerance find it almost impossible to label any behavior as absolutely right or absolutely wrong. For example, if you ask somebody who embraces pseudo-tolerance, Were the perpetrators of September the 11th, 2001 evil? Was that an evil act? They would hem and haw and say, well, you know, it depends on your perspective. I mean, if you're a family of one of the victims of 9/11, yes, to you, that was evil. But on the other hand, if you happen to be a poor, oppressed Muslim living in a third world country that has been oppressed by the great Satan, America, no, that wasn't evil. That was justified. In fact, we had a Muslim imam here in New York who made a similar statement. You see, to the relativist, there is no absolute right and wrong. Pseudo-tolerance requires rejecting the belief that all truths apply to all people. So therefore, instead of saying abortion is wrong, what we're supposed to say is abortion is wrong for me. Instead of saying homosexuality is a perversion, we're supposed to say homosexuality is not my particular choice. Instead of saying that Jesus Christ is the only way to heaven, we say, and you even hear some Christians say this, Jesus Christ is the way to heaven for Christians. That is pseudo-tolerance, a rejection of absolute truth. And of course, by rejecting absolute and spiritual truth, a pseudo-tolerance has to become what they say they despise. And that leads to a second characteristic of pseudo-tolerance. Pseudo-tolerance is intolerant of other points of views. That's the most ironic thing about the whole thing. Those who say they're tolerant usually end up being the most intolerant people of all. Let me give you some illustrations of that. While he was the editor of a publication entitled Proceedings of the Biological Society of Washington, Dr. Richard Stenberg received a submission from an author, Dr. Stephen Meyer of the Discovery Institute, an institute not unlike our own Creation Research Institute that the Morrises head up. It's an institute that is dedicated to promote the intelligent design theory of the origins of the universe. So Dr. Meyer submits this article for publication. When the publication was received by the editor, Dr. Sternberg, he was so impressed with it that instead of asking for peer group review, he, as editor, made the decision to publish the article, something that was clearly within his rights as editor. Dr. Sternberg was immediately attacked by his peers for allowing the publication of an article that allowed for intelligent design. The incident, by the way, is not isolated. In June of 2006, the National Science Academies of 67 countries warned parents and teachers about any attempts to undermine the teaching of evolution or allowing students to be taught that the world was created in 6 days. In November of 2007, the Parliamentary Assembly of the Council of Europe adopted a resolution that recommended a prohibition against the teaching of creationism in any educational setting outside of religious classes. The statement declared, and I quote, if we are not careful, creationism could become a threat to human rights, end of quote. Now, how's that for tolerance? A few years ago, and some of you came to see this, a few years ago, I was invited to be on a panel discussion at one of the largest Jewish temples here in Dallas. And the panel discussion had to do with the separation of church and state. And on the panel with me was a Jewish rabbi, a minister from a liberal mainline denomination, a member of the Texas State Board of Education, and yours truly was the token conservative. During the discussion, one of the panelists asked me this question. They said, Dr. Jeffers, why are you so opposed to teaching evolution in the public classroom? I said, I'm not opposed to teaching evolution at all. I think evolution ought to be taught. My question to you, I said, was, why are you so opposed to allowing creationism also to be taught as an alternate theory? See, that is the hypocrisy of tolerance. You know that up until 2009, here in Texas, our school board guidelines had a long-time requirement that in the teaching of evolution, that the teacher was allowed to present some of the evidence against evolution, of which there is a mountain of evidence that discredits the theory of evolution. But in January of 2009, a sharply divided Texas State Board of Education voted to abandon the long-time requirement that high school biology teachers discuss some of the weaknesses of the theory of evolution in biology classes. Proponents of this new policy, eliminating any questioning of evolution, argued that graduates of Texas high schools would be denied entrance into respected universities if they came from schools that allowed any questioning of Darwin's theory. Have you ever heard anything so preposterous? I mean, I thought the whole basis of education was questioning different theories and re-questioning and retesting different theories. Those who worship at the shrine of tolerance are often some of the most intolerant people in the world, especially when it comes to the issue of choice. As we saw last time, Roe v. Wade, 1973, granted women the right to choose to kill their unborn children. Now, you would imagine that along with that choice would be the choice of medical professionals to choose not to engage in abortions, not to kill unborn children. Now, fortunately, the federal government has in place a law known as the Weldon Amendment that protects medical professionals from discrimination for their decision not to be involved in abortions. However, you also need to know that Planned Parenthood and the American Civil Liberties Union are challenging that law on the basis that a mother's right to kill her child preempts the right of a doctor not to kill a child. Now, that is Planned Parenthood for you. The intolerance of these pseudo-tolerant people reaches into spiritual issues as well. I want you to read carefully this statement from Reverend William Murray, a prominent Unitarian Universalist minister. Listen to what he says about what he calls intolerant religions, of which he would say you're a part of. Listen to what he says. Quote, "I get a little impatient with the concept that we should tolerate all religions because people are entitled to their own beliefs. If a religion is based on ignorance and irrationality and totalitarianism," think evangelical Christianity, "if a religion is based on these things, there is no need to stand aside and pretend that's okay. What I would say about tolerance is we cannot tolerate intolerance." Now, that statement reveals the hypocrisy of pseudo-tolerance.
0: I have so much more to say about the most misunderstood word in America, and I'll do so next time on Pathway to Victory. In the time remaining, I want to tell you about an exciting event taking place right now. Several generous friends of Pathway to Victory have banded together to create the $1.5 million In God We Trust Matching Challenge. In doing so, these friends are extending an invitation directly to you to join them in supporting the critical ministry work of Pathway to Victory. As you give this month, your gift will be matched and therefore doubled in impact, dollar for dollar, up to $1.5 million. I want to tell you about Mitch from Ohio. He wrote to tell us that Pathway to Victory restored his faith in Christ, and that he now finds himself talking about Scripture with others as part of everyday conversation. There are millions more like Mitch. Husbands, wives, sons, and daughters. Your gift to the Matching Challenge puts God's Word in front of every one of them, and it's doubled in impact. To thank you for your investment in this Matching Challenge, I'm going to send you an exclusive publication from Pathway to Victory. 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It'll serve as a constant reminder that God has been faithful to America for 250 years. Here's David to explain how to get in touch today.
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30: It's not that I don't like being a mom. 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
6: Yeah. Hey, right from the outset, let me say, we know moms do work at home, and some moms work outside the home and at home, and more dads are doing more things around the house